0: pets that they're nice and strong. The louder they sing, the stronger they sound, which helps them to attract a mate. A nice, loud song keeps other birds from trying to move into their territory and can make a tiny bird sound much bigger than they really are. So, why do birds sing? They sing because, like a lot of us, they like to show off, try to impress each other, and also to seem as cool as possible. It's all pretty relatable.
1: Colossal Questions.
2: As a breeze blows through the savanna, a snake-shaped tube stretches into the air and scans the horizon like a periscope. But it's not seeing, it's sniffing for odors like the scent of a watering hole or the musk of a dangerous predator. The trunk's owner is a young African elephant. At only 8 years old, she still has a lot to learn about her home. Fortunately, she's not alone. Elephants are extremely social creatures, with females living in tight-knit herds, led by a single matriarch. And every member of the group has one of the most versatile tools in the savanna to help them get by. Today, her herd is looking for water, or more accurately, smelling for water. Elephants have more genes devoted to smell than any other creature, making them the best sniffers in the animal kingdom. Even at our elephant's young age, her trunk is already 1.5 meters long and contains 5 times as many olfactory receptors as a human nose, allowing her to smell standing water several kilometers away. And now the matriarch uses her own keen sense of smell to plot the herd's course. Their journey is long, so our elephant keeps her energy up by snacking on the occasional patch of thick grass. But this light lunch isn't just about staying fed. She's also looking for clues. Like many other mammals, vents in the roof of an elephant's mouth lead directly to the vomeronasal organ. This structure can detect chemical signals left by other elephants. So, as the herd forages, they're also gathering information about what other herds have come this way. All the while, the group's adults are on the lookout for signs of other animals, including potential threats. Fortunately, while lions might attack a young or sickly elephant, few are foolish enough to take on a healthy adult. Weighing 3 tons and bearing powerful tusks nearly a meter long, our elephant's mother is a force to be reckoned with. Her dexterous trunk doubles as a powerful, flexible arm. Containing no bones and an estimated 40,000 muscles, these agile appendages can bend, twist, contract, and expand. At 8 years old, our elephant's trunk is already strong enough to move small fallen trees, while finger-like extensions allow for delicate maneuvers like wiping her eye. She can even grab a nearby branch, break it to just the right length, and wave off pesky insects. Suddenly, the matriarch stops their march and sniffs the air. Using smell alone, elephants can recognize each member of their herd, and their exceptional memories can retain the smells of elephants outside their herd as well. It's one of these old but familiar odors that's caught the matriarch's attention. She bellows into the air, sending out a sound wave that rings across the savanna, but it travels even further through the earth as infrasonic rumbles. Elephants up to 10 kilometers away can receive these rumbles with their feet. If the matriarch's nose is right, her herd should expect a response. Smelling the secretions from her daughter's temporal glands, our elephant's mother can sense her daughter's unease about this unfamiliar encounter. As the herd of unknown elephants approaches, trunks from both herds rise into the air, sounding trumpets of alarm. But upon recognition, apprehension quickly gives way to happy rumbles. Members from each herd recognize each other despite time apart, and many investigate each other's mouths with their trunks to smell what their counterparts have been eating. With the reunion now in full swing, both herds head toward their final destination, the long-awaited watering hole. Here, older elephants suck up to 8 liters of water into their trunks before spraying the contents on themselves to cool off. Meanwhile, our young elephant plays in the mud with her peers, digging into the muck and even using her trunk as a snorkel to breathe while submerged. The pair of matriarchs look contentedly upon their herds before turning their trunks to the horizon once more.

Thank you.

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0: Why do sloths move around so slowly? Sloths are extra slow because of one simple thing, their diet. You see, sloths live high up in the branches of Central and South American forests, so they have tons of fruits, flowers, and leaves to eat from the treetops. That means their diet has little to no protein or fat, which is what helps give animals energy. So, sloths spend their whole lives trying to make sure they conserve their energy by moving slowly and doing as little as they can. But sloths do climb a bit better than they walk. An average sloth might only climb around 120 feet or 36.6 meters per day in the trees. But on the ground, they can only move about a foot per minute. That's really slow. And as you might imagine, sloths digest their food just as slowly as they do everything else. You see, sloths don't have front teeth to chew up those leaves, so all they can really do is mash them up with their lips. That means it can take a sloth a full month to fully digest a small meal of leaves and fruits. Because sloths don't move much and they burn so little energy, they usually only need to poop once a week. That might sound convenient at first, but it's definitely not. Sloths travel down to the forest for a poop, which makes them way more vulnerable to predator attacks. Not only that, but pooping only once a week means, well, they really get backed up. An average sloth poop can weigh about one-third of the poor pooping sloth's body weight. That's one giant painful poop. So remember that the next time you see a smiling sloth lounging in a tree, eating some fruit. It's all nice and relaxing until nature calls. Colossal Questions.
1: It's easy to forget how vast and deep the ocean really is. About 60% of it is actually a cold and dark region known as the deep ocean, and it reaches down to 11,000 meters. Yet this remote zone is also one of the greatest habitats on Earth, harboring a huge diversity of life, from giant squids and goblin sharks to minuscule animals smaller than a millimeter. How do so many species thrive in this underwater world? Over the decades, intrepid scientists have ventured there to find out. Traveling down through the water column, pressure increases and light begins to wane. At 200 meters, photosynthesis stops and temperature decreases from surface temperatures by up to 20 degrees Celsius. By 1,000 meters, normal sunlight has disappeared altogether. Without light, life as we know it seems impossible. That's why in 1844, the naturalist Edward Forbes wrote his azoic theory, azoic meaning without animals. Forbes was sure that nothing could survive below 600 meters on account of the lack of light. Of course, the discovery of deep sea species proved him wrong. What Forbes failed to take into account is something called marine snow, which sounds much nicer than it is. Marine snow is basically organic matter. Things like particles of dead algae, plants, and animals drifting down into the depths and acting as food for deep sea animals. Largely thanks to that, abundant life forms exist in the darkness, adapting to a harsh reality where only the weird and wonderful can survive. Fish with cavernous mouths, spiky teeth jutting from their jaws, and lamp-like structures protruding from their heads. Like the anglerfish, which entices prey with its misleading glow. Several sea creatures have perfected this lightning technique known as bioluminescence, using it to lure prey, distract predators, or attract mates. Some creatures use it for camouflage. In parts of the water column where only faint blue light filters through, animals bioluminesce to match the glow. Predators or prey looking up from below are deceived by this camouflage, unable to see the creature's silhouette. Such otherworldly adaptations also arise from the need to locate and snatch up food before it drifts away. Some sea animals like jellyfish, comb jellies, and salps can migrate between depths, partially because their 90% water consistency allows them to withstand immense pressure. But they're the exception. Most deep sea creatures are confined to a narrow range in the water column where nutrients are scarce, since the food drifting downwards from the surface rapidly sinks to the seafloor. Plunging all the way down, we find more exotic creatures. Some take on dwarfism, a trait that transforms them into miniature versions of animals we see closer to the surface. It's thought that reduced food availability causes this shrinkage. Only a tiny fraction of the food produced at the surface reaches the seafloor, so being small gives animals a low energy requirement and an adaptive advantage. And yet, the sea is also the land of giants. Here, gargantuan squids can reach 18 meters long. Isopods scuttle around the seafloor like enormous woodlice. There are long-limbed Japanese spider crabs, and oarfish whose bodies stretch to 15 meters. This trait is known as gigantism, and it's something of a mystery. It's thought that high oxygen levels may drive extreme growth in some species, while the colder temperatures promote longer lifespans, giving animals the opportunity to grow massive. Many of these exotic sea beasts will never experience sunlight. Some will venture up through the water column to feed, and a few will actually break the waves, reminding us at the surface about the incredible survival skills of the ocean's deepest inhabitants. Humans still have an astounding 95% of the ocean left to explore, so those depths remain a great mystery. What other untold wonders lie far below, and which ones will we discover next?

0: Thank you very much, ladies and gentlemen. Here's an oldie but a goodie I think you're going to enjoy. That ain't it.
1: What is?
0: Owner of a Lonely Heart, baby.
1: Oh, man, son of a buck.
0: Boy, that's what I'm talking about. That right there is what I'm talking about.
1: What?
0: Is you, boy, you're listening to your own licks. You're not listening to the rest of the band. All right, let's start that from the beginning.
1: Me.
0: Junior messed it all up. Turn around, Miles. Now we're going to do a song I think you're all going to enjoy. This is an oldie but a goodie called Owner of a Lonely Heart.

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0: question.
1: Why do sloths move around so slowly? Sloths are extra slow because of one simple thing, their diet. You see, sloths live high up in the branches of Central and South American forests, so they have tons of fruits, flowers, and leaves to eat from the treetops. That means their diet has little to no protein or fat, which is what helps give animals energy. So, sloths spend their whole lives trying to make sure they conserve their energy by moving slowly and doing as little as they can. But sloths do climb a bit better than they walk. An average sloth might only climb around 120 feet or 36.6 meters per day in the trees. But on the ground, they can only move about a foot per minute. That's really slow. And as you might imagine, sloths digest their food just as slowly as they do everything else. You see, sloths don't have front teeth to chew up those leaves, so all they can really do is mash them up with their lips. That means it can take a sloth a full month to fully digest a small meal of leaves and fruits. Because sloths don't move much and they burn so little energy, they usually only need to poop once a week. That might sound convenient at first, but it's definitely not. Sloths travel down to the forest for a poop, which makes them way more vulnerable to predator attacks. Not only that, but pooping only once a week means, well, they really get backed up. An average sloth poop can weigh about one-third of the poor pooping sloth's body weight. That's one giant painful poop. So remember that the next time you see a smiling sloth lounging in a tree, eating some fruit. It's all nice and relaxing until nature calls.
0: Colossal Question.
2: It's easy to forget how vast and deep the ocean really is. About 60% of it is actually a cold and dark region known as the deep ocean, and it reaches down to 11,000 meters. Yet this remote zone is also one of the greatest habitats on Earth, harboring a huge diversity of life, from giant squids and goblin sharks to minuscule animals smaller than a millimeter. How do so many species thrive in this underwater world? Over the decades, intrepid scientists have ventured there to find out. Traveling down through the water column, pressure increases and light begins to wane. At 200 meters, photosynthesis stops and temperature decreases from surface temperatures by up to 20 degrees Celsius. By 1,000 meters, normal sunlight has disappeared altogether. Without light, life as we know it seems impossible. That's why in 1844, the naturalist Edward Forbes wrote his azoic theory, azoic meaning without animals. Forbes was sure that nothing could survive below 600 meters on account of the lack of light. Of course, the discovery of deep sea species proved him wrong. What Forbes failed to take into account is something called marine snow, which sounds much nicer than it is. Marine snow is basically organic matter. Things like particles of dead algae, plants, and animals drifting down into the depths and acting as food for deep sea animals. Largely thanks to that, abundant life forms exist in the darkness, adapting to a harsh reality where only the weird and wonderful can survive. Fish with cavernous mouths, spiky teeth jutting from their jaws, and lamp-like structures protruding from their heads. Like the anglerfish, which entices prey with its misleading glow, several sea creatures have perfected this lightning technique known as bioluminescence, using it to lure prey, distract predators, or attract mates. Some creatures use it for camouflage. In parts of the water column where only faint blue light filters through, animals bioluminesce to match the glow. Predators or prey looking up from below are deceived by this camouflage, unable to see the creature's silhouette. Such otherworldly adaptations also arise from the need to locate and snatch up food before it drifts away. Some sea animals like jellyfish, comb jellies, and salps can migrate between depths, partially because their 90% water consistency allows them to withstand immense pressure. But they're the exception. Most deep sea creatures are confined to a narrow range in the water column where nutrients are scarce, since the food drifting downwards from the surface rapidly sinks to the seafloor. Plunging all the way down, we find more exotic creatures. Some take on dwarfism, a trait that transforms them into miniature versions of animals we see closer to the surface. It's thought that reduced food availability causes this shrinkage. Only a tiny fraction of the food produced at the surface reaches the seafloor, so being small gives animals a low energy requirement and an adaptive advantage. And yet, the sea is also the land of giants. Here, gargantuan squids can reach 18 meters long. Isopods scuttle around the seafloor like enormous woodlice. There are long-limbed Japanese spider crabs, an oarfish whose bodies stretch to 15 meters. This trait is known as gigantism, and it's something of a mystery. It's thought that high oxygen levels may drive extreme growth in some species, while the colder temperatures promote longer lifespans, giving animals the opportunity to grow massive. Many of these exotic sea beasts will never experience sunlight. Some will venture up through the water column to feed, and a few will actually break the waves, reminding us at the surface about the incredible survival skills of the ocean's deepest inhabitants. Humans still have an astounding 95% of the ocean left to explore, so those depths remain a great mystery. What other untold wonders lie far below, and which ones will we discover next?

Hey, all right. Would you give a big round of applause to my good friend, Brandon Zidane? She's going to help me out with a couple tunes tonight. This is a tune called Big Smoke.

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1: Why do sloths move around so slowly? Sloths are extra slow because of one simple thing, their diet. You see, sloths live high up in the branches of Central and South American forests, so they have tons of fruits, flowers, and leaves to eat from the treetops. That means their diet has little to no protein or fat, which is what helps give animals energy. So, sloths spend their whole lives trying to make sure they conserve their energy by moving slowly and doing as little as they can. But sloths do climb a bit better than they walk. An average sloth might only climb around 120 feet or 36.6 meters per day in the trees. But on the ground, they can only move about a foot per minute. That's really slow. And as you might imagine, sloths digest their food just as slowly as they do everything else. You see, sloths don't have front teeth to chew up those leaves, so all they can really do is mash them up with their lips. That means it can take a sloth a full month to fully digest a small meal of leaves and fruits. Because sloths don't move much and they burn so little energy, they usually only need to poop once a week. That might sound convenient at first, but it's definitely not. Sloths travel down to the forest for a poop, which makes them way more vulnerable to predator attacks. Not only that, but pooping only once a week means, well, they really get backed up. An average sloth poop can weigh about one-third of the poor pooping sloth's body weight. That's one giant painful poop. So remember that the next time you see a smiling sloth lounging in a tree, eating some fruit. It's all nice and relaxing until nature calls. Colossal Question.
2: It's easy to forget how vast and deep the ocean really is. About 60% of it is actually a cold and dark region known as the deep ocean, and it reaches down to 11,000 meters. Yet this remote zone is also one of the greatest habitats on Earth, harboring a huge diversity of life, from giant squids and goblin sharks to minuscule animals smaller than a millimeter. How do so many species thrive in this underwater world? Over the decades, intrepid scientists have ventured there to find out. Traveling down through the water column, pressure increases and light begins to wane. At 200 meters, photosynthesis stops and temperature decreases from surface temperatures by up to 20 degrees Celsius. By 1,000 meters, normal sunlight has disappeared altogether. Without light, life as we know it seems impossible. That's why in 1844, the naturalist Edward Forbes wrote his azoic theory, azoic meaning without animals. Forbes was sure that nothing could survive below 600 meters on account of the lack of light. Of course, the discovery of deep sea species proved him wrong. What Forbes failed to take into account is something called marine snow, which sounds much nicer than it is. Marine snow is basically organic matter. Things like particles of dead algae, plants, and animals drifting down into the depths and acting as food for deep sea animals. Largely thanks to that, abundant life forms exist in the darkness, adapting to a harsh reality where only the weird and wonderful can survive. Fish with cavernous mouths, spiky teeth jutting from their jaws, and lamp-like structures protruding from their heads. Like the anglerfish, which entices prey with its misleading glow. Several sea creatures have perfected this lightning technique known as bioluminescence, using it to lure prey, distract predators, or attract mates. Some creatures use it for camouflage. In parts of the water column where only faint blue light filters through, animals bioluminesce to match the glow. Predators or prey looking up from below are deceived by this camouflage, unable to see the creature's silhouette. Such otherworldly adaptations also arise from the need to locate and snatch up food before it drifts away. Some sea animals like jellyfish, comb jellies, and salps can migrate between depths, partially because their 90% water consistency allows them to withstand immense pressure. But they're the exception. Most deep sea creatures are confined to a narrow range in the water column where nutrients are scarce, since the food drifting downwards from the surface rapidly sinks to the seafloor. Plunging all the way down, we find more exotic creatures. Some take on dwarfism, a trait that transforms them into miniature versions of animals we see closer to the surface. It's thought that reduced food availability causes this shrinkage. Only a tiny fraction of the food produced at the surface reaches the seafloor, so being small gives animals a low energy requirement and an adaptive advantage. And yet, the sea is also the land of giants. Here, gargantuan squids can reach 18 meters long. Isopods scuttle around the seafloor like enormous woodlice. There are long-limbed Japanese spider crabs, an oarfish whose bodies stretch to 15 meters. This trait is known as gigantism, and it's something of a mystery. It's thought that high oxygen levels may drive extreme growth in some species, while the colder temperatures promote longer lifespans, giving animals the opportunity to grow massive. Many of these exotic sea beasts will never experience sunlight. Some will venture up through the water column to feed, and a few will actually break the waves, reminding us at the surface about the incredible survival skills of the ocean's deepest inhabitants. Humans still have an astounding 95% of the ocean left to explore, so those depths remain a great mystery. What other untold wonders lie far below, and which ones will we discover next?

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I love you too much. I just want to start a great big flame down in your heart. You see, way down inside of me, darling, I have only one desire, and that one desire is you. And I know nobody else ain't gonna do it.

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0: questions.
1: Why do animals go extinct? Of all the animals that have ever lived on Earth, 99.9% of them are now extinct. The first and most common way that animals go extinct is by what we're going to call extinction by natural causes. This is when a species dies out naturally because of forces like climate change, competition from other animals, a reduced food supply, or most likely, a combination of all three. Most natural extinctions happen very slowly over hundreds or even thousands of years. But every once in a while, a catastrophic event can lead to a quick mass extinction, like the meteorite that killed the dinosaurs. Natural causes may have been the main reason animals went extinct throughout most of Earth's history. But over the last couple of hundred years, humans have given nature a run for its money as the biggest cause of extinction. That's right. Over the last 500 years or so, humans have hunted lots of animals to extinction. Take the passenger pigeon, for example. When European settlers first arrived in North America in the late 1400s, there were 3 to 5 billion passenger pigeons living there. By the 1800s, hunting and eating the poor pigeons was so widespread in the U.S. that the very last passenger pigeon died in 1914. And that's just one example. Some species, like the American bison, are luckier. Millions of bison lived in North America until the Europeans arrived. Hunting was so intense that only 541 were left by 1889. Sound familiar? Well, unlike the passenger pigeon, this story has a happier ending. A handful of ranchers gathered the remaining bison together to save them from extinction. Since then, their numbers have flourished, and more than 300,000 bison live today on farms and national parks around the U.S. and Canada. Animals are also hunted for body parts like fur, feathers, hides, or horns. And hunting isn't the only way humans cause animals to go extinct. Habitat loss is a huge problem, too. When we build giant farms to grow food, the natural land that many animals rely on is destroyed, leading to their extinction. Pollution can poison the land, air, and especially the water. For this reason, at least 700 marine species are on the brink of extinction right now. So, just remember, like tigers, elephants, and rhinos, even the mightiest animals may be at risk of extinction if we're not careful.
2: Dodos are commonly considered brainless, blundering birds that were poorly adapted and doomed to die off, making their human-mediated extinction effortless and inevitable. But that's not the case. So what were dodos actually like, and what really caused their downfall? Let's start at their origin. Okay, rewinding more than 20 million years, some tropical pigeons from Southeast Asia voyaged across the Indian Ocean, perhaps by gradually journeying from island to island. Eventually, their descendants came to a remote archipelago east of Madagascar. Those that settled likely diversified over time. Then, about 8 million years ago, an underwater volcano formed another island on the chain, which would come to be known as Mauritius. Some of the birds populated this new island too, and down the line, dodos emerged as a distinct species. They shared Mauritius with bats, lizards, giant tortoises, and other birds. The closest large predators were held back by about 800 kilometers of ocean, so getting murdered was basically a non-issue. Without the need for defensive adaptations like flight, expending energy on them would have been wasteful. So, as with the kakapos of New Zealand and the cormorants of the Galapagos, their flight muscles shrank. Dodos probably nested on the island's forest floor, feasting on fruits and seeds. Reaching just under a meter tall, they were among the island's largest animals, and they were well adapted to their environment, which could fluctuate between extreme dry and wet conditions. They also survived some major disruptions. Around 4,300 years ago, a mega drought caused waves of mass mortality events on Mauritius. Fresh water grew scarce, and lakes likely grew saltier and became treacherous traps. This lasted for around 150 years. However, dodos prevailed until a few millennia later, when everything changed quickly. In 1598, Dutch sailors came ashore on Mauritius, and the island soon became a welcome stopover for their trade ships. The sailors described natural wonders, including large numbers of birds twice as big as swans, and tortoises with shells huge enough to fit 10 men. Mauritian animals hadn't evolved to fear being hunted by humans, so they were an easy catch. Sailors ate some dodos, but this alone didn't cause their doom. The Dutch sailors came with company. They brought macaques that were probably pets. They released goats and pigs on the island to establish food sources. And at some point, sailors also inadvertently introduced rats. It's thought that goats and pigs grazed and rooted through the forest understorm, which dodos lived in. Pigs, macaques, and rats preyed on dodo eggs and chicks, and all of them competed with dodos for resources. Dodos were last seen less than a century after Dutch arrival. At the time, people didn't recognize that species could disappear. It wasn't until a century later, in the 1790s, that a scientist conclusively demonstrated the concept of extinction. By then, many thought dodos were fake, but discoveries from digs and sparse remains helped confirm their existence. Nevertheless, representations of dodos were misleading. One popular natural history text of the late 1700s characterized them as stupid, voracious, and grotesque. Once Lewis Carroll included a dodo in Alice's Adventures in Wonderland in 1865, the birds quickly amassed popularity. But dodos continued being framed as inept, clumsy, lazy, and unfit for survival in scholarly works, satirical magazines, and children's poems alike. And yet, there's no evidence that dodos were less intelligent than their relatives. The dodo's brain size relative to its body was similar to that of other pigeons, and especially rotund dodo depictions are misleading. They may have been inspired by what dodos looked like during mating displays or in captivity, or they were just poor artistic renderings. Scientists think dodos were fairly muscular birds. All in all, the dodo was, in fact, a survivor that withstood major natural disasters and thrived on its island home. It simply wasn't prepared for a sudden onslaught of invasive species, and neither were other endemic Mauritian animals, including raven parrots, fruit bats, and giant tortoises. In the aftermath, perhaps it was easier to declare the dodo's extinction the result of its personal failing than to admit it was a human one.

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0: Why do animals go extinct? Of all the animals that have ever lived on Earth, 99.9% of them are now extinct. The first and most common way that animals go extinct is by what we're going to call extinction by natural causes. This is when a species dies out naturally because of forces like climate change, competition from other animals, a reduced food supply, or most likely, a combination of all three. Most natural extinctions happen very slowly over hundreds or even thousands of years. But every once in a while, a catastrophic event can lead to a quick mass extinction, like the meteorite that killed the dinosaurs. Natural causes may have been the main reason animals went extinct throughout most of Earth's history. But over the last couple of hundred years, humans have given nature a run for its money as the biggest cause of extinction. That's right. Over the last 500 years or so, humans have hunted lots of animals to extinction. Take the passenger pigeon, for example. When European settlers first arrived in North America in the late 1400s, there were 3 to 5 billion passenger pigeons living there. By the 1800s, hunting and eating the poor pigeons was so widespread in the U.S. that the very last passenger pigeon died in 1914. And that's just one example. Some species, like the American bison, are luckier. Millions of bison lived in North America until the Europeans arrived. Hunting was so intense that only 541 were left by 1889. Sound familiar? Well, unlike the passenger pigeon, this story has a happier ending. A handful of ranchers gathered the remaining bison together to save them from extinction. Since then, their numbers have flourished, and more than 300,000 bison live today on farms and national parks around the U.S. and Canada. Animals are also hunted for body parts like fur, feathers, hides, or horns. And hunting isn't the only way humans cause animals to go extinct. Habitat loss is a huge problem, too. When we build giant farms to grow food, the natural land that many animals rely on is destroyed, leading to their extinction. Pollution can poison the land, air, and especially the water. For this reason, at least 700 marine species are on the brink of extinction right now. So, just remember, like tigers, elephants, and rhinos, even the mightiest animals may be at risk of extinction if we're not careful.
1: Dodos are commonly considered brainless, blundering birds that were poorly adapted and doomed to die off, making their human-mediated extinction effortless and inevitable. But that's not the case. So what were dodos actually like, and what really caused their downfall? Let's start at their origin. Okay, rewinding more than 20 million years, some tropical pigeons from Southeast Asia voyaged across the Indian Ocean, perhaps by gradually journeying from island to island. Eventually, their descendants came to a remote archipelago east of Madagascar. Those that settled likely diversified over time. Then, about 8 million years ago, an underwater volcano formed another island on the chain, which would come to be known as Mauritius. Some of the birds populated this new island too, and down the line, dodos emerged as a distinct species. They shared Mauritius with bats, lizards, giant tortoises, and other birds. The closest large predators were held back by about 800 kilometers of ocean, so getting murdered was basically a non-issue. Without the need for defensive adaptations like flight, expending energy on them would have been wasteful. So, as with the kakapos of New Zealand and the cormorants of the Galapagos, their flight muscles shrank. Dodos probably nested on the island's forest floor, feasting on fruits and seeds. Reaching just under a meter tall, they were among the island's largest animals, and they were well adapted to their environment, which could fluctuate between extreme dry and wet conditions. They also survived some major disruptions. Around 4,300 years ago, a mega drought caused waves of mass mortality events on Mauritius. Fresh water grew scarce, and lakes likely grew saltier and became treacherous traps. This lasted for around 150 years. However, dodos prevailed until a few millennia later, when everything changed quickly. In 1598, Dutch sailors came ashore on Mauritius, and the island soon became a welcome stopover for their trade ships. The sailors described natural wonders, including large numbers of birds twice as big as swans, and tortoises with shells huge enough to fit 10 men. Mauritian animals hadn't evolved to fear being hunted by humans, so they were an easy catch. Sailors ate some dodos, but this alone didn't cause their doom. The Dutch sailors came with company. They brought macaques that were probably pets. They released goats and pigs on the island to establish food sources. And at some point, sailors also inadvertently introduced rats. It's thought that goats and pigs grazed and rooted through the forest understorey, which dodos lived in. Pigs, macaques, and rats preyed on dodo eggs and chicks, and all of them competed with dodos for resources. Dodos were last seen less than a century after Dutch arrival. At the time, people didn't recognize that species could disappear. It wasn't until a century later, in the 1790s, that a scientist conclusively demonstrated the concept of extinction. By then, many thought dodos were fake, but discoveries from digs and sparse remains helped confirm their existence. Nevertheless, representations of dodos were misleading. One popular natural history text of the late 1700s characterized them as stupid, voracious, and grotesque. Once Lewis Carroll included a dodo in Alice's Adventures in Wonderland in 1865, the birds quickly amassed popularity. But dodos continued being framed as inept, clumsy, lazy, and unfit for survival in scholarly works, satirical magazines, and children's poems alike. And yet, there's no evidence that dodos were less intelligent than their relatives. The dodo's brain size relative to its body was similar to that of other pigeons, and especially rotund dodo depictions are misleading. They may have been inspired by what dodos looked like during mating displays or in captivity, or they were just poor artistic renderings. Scientists think dodos were fairly muscular birds. All in all, the dodo was, in fact, a survivor that withstood major natural disasters and thrived on its island home. It simply wasn't prepared for a sudden onslaught of invasive species, and neither were other endemic Mauritian animals, including raven parrots, fruit bats, and giant tortoises. In the aftermath, perhaps it was easier to declare the dodo's extinction the result of its personal failing than to admit it was a human one.

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0: Questions. Why do animals go extinct? Of all the animals that have ever lived on Earth, 99.9% of them are now extinct. The first and most common way that animals go extinct is by what we're going to call extinction by natural causes. This is when a species dies out naturally because of forces like climate change, competition from other animals, a reduced food supply, or, most likely, a combination of all three. Most natural extinctions happen very slowly over hundreds or even thousands of years. But every once in a while, a catastrophic event can lead to a quick mass extinction, like the meteorite that killed the dinosaurs. Natural causes may have been the main reason animals went extinct throughout most of Earth's history. But over the last couple of hundred years, humans have given nature a run for its money as the biggest cause of extinction. That's right. Over the last 500 years or so, humans have hunted lots of animals to extinction. Take the passenger pigeon, for example. When European settlers first arrived in North America in the late 1400s, there were 3 to 5 billion passenger pigeons living there. By the 1800s, hunting and eating the poor pigeons was so widespread in the U.S. that the very last passenger pigeon died in 1914. And that's just one example. Some species, like the American bison, are luckier. Millions of bison lived in North America until the Europeans arrived. Hunting was so intense that only 541 were left by 1889. Sound familiar? Well, unlike the passenger pigeon, this story has a happier ending. A handful of ranchers gathered the remaining bison together to save them from extinction. Since then, their numbers have flourished, and more than 300,000 bison live today on farms and national parks around the U.S. and Canada. Animals are also hunted for body parts like fur, feathers, hides, or horns. And hunting isn't the only way humans cause animals to go extinct. Habitat loss is a huge problem, too. When we build giant farms to grow food, the natural land that many animals rely on is destroyed, leading to their extinction. Pollution can poison the land, air, and especially the water. For this reason, at least 700 marine species are on the brink of extinction right now. So, just remember, like tigers, elephants, and rhinos, even the mightiest animals may be at risk of extinction if we're not careful.
1: Dodos are commonly considered brainless, blundering birds that were poorly adapted and doomed to die off, making their human-mediated extinction effortless and inevitable. But that's not the case. So what were dodos actually like, and what really caused their downfall? Let's start at their origin. Okay, rewinding more than 20 million years, some tropical pigeons from Southeast Asia voyaged across the Indian Ocean, perhaps by gradually journeying from island to island. Eventually, their descendants came to a remote archipelago east of Madagascar. Those that settled likely diversified over time. Then, about 8 million years ago, an underwater volcano formed another island on the chain, which would come to be known as Mauritius. Some of the birds populated this new island too, and down the line, dodos emerged as a distinct species. They shared Mauritius with bats, lizards, giant tortoises, and other birds. The closest large predators were held back by about 800 kilometers of ocean, so getting murdered was basically a non-issue. Without the need for defensive adaptations like flight, expending energy on them would have been wasteful. So, as with the kakapos of New Zealand and the cormorants of the Galapagos, their flight muscles shrank. Dodos probably nested on the island's forest floor, feasting on fruits and seeds. Reaching just under a meter tall, they were among the island's largest animals, and they were well adapted to their environment, which could fluctuate between extreme dry and wet conditions. They also survived some major disruptions. Around 4,300 years ago, a mega drought caused waves of mass mortality events on Mauritius. Fresh water grew scarce, and lakes likely grew saltier and became treacherous traps. This lasted for around 150 years. However, dodos prevailed until a few millennia later, when everything changed quickly. In 1598, Dutch sailors came ashore on Mauritius, and the island soon became a welcome stopover for their trade ships. The sailors described natural wonders, including large numbers of birds twice as big as swans, and tortoises with shells huge enough to fit 10 men. Mauritian animals hadn't evolved to fear being hunted by humans, so they were an easy catch. Sailors ate some dodos, but this alone didn't cause their doom. The Dutch sailors came with company. They brought macaques that were probably pets. They released goats and pigs on the island to establish food sources. And at some point, sailors also inadvertently introduced rats. It's thought that goats and pigs grazed and rooted through the forest understorey, which dodos lived in. Pigs, macaques, and rats preyed on dodo eggs and chicks, and all of them competed with dodos for resources. Dodos were last seen less than a century after Dutch arrival. At the time, people didn't recognize that species could disappear. It wasn't until a century later, in the 1790s, that a scientist conclusively demonstrated the concept of extinction. By then, many thought dodos were fake, but discoveries from digs and sparse remains helped confirm their existence. Nevertheless, representations of dodos were misleading. One popular natural history text of the late 1700s characterized them as stupid, voracious, and grotesque. Once Lewis Carroll included a dodo in Alice's Adventures in Wonderland in 1865, the birds quickly amassed popularity. But dodos continued being framed as inept, clumsy, lazy, and unfit for survival in scholarly works, satirical magazines, and children's poems alike. And yet, there's no evidence that dodos were less intelligent than their relatives. The dodo's brain size relative to its body was similar to that of other pigeons, and especially rotund dodo depictions are misleading. They may have been inspired by what dodos looked like during mating displays or in captivity, or they were just poor artistic renderings. Scientists think dodos were fairly muscular birds. All in all, the dodo was, in fact, a survivor that withstood major natural disasters and thrived on its island home. It simply wasn't prepared for a sudden onslaught of invasive species, and neither were other endemic Mauritian animals, including raven parrots, fruit bats, and giant tortoises. In the aftermath, perhaps it was easier to declare the dodo's extinction the result of its personal failing than to admit it was a human one.

0: Thank you very much, ladies and gentlemen. Here's an oldie but a goodie I think you're going to enjoy. That ain't it.
1: What is?
0: Owner of a Lonely Heart, baby.
1: Oh, man, son of a buck.
0: Boy, that's what I'm talking about. That right there is what I'm talking about.
1: What?
0: Is you, boy, you're listening to your own licks. You're not listening to the rest of the band. All right, let's start that from the beginning.
1: Me.
0: Junior messed it all up. Turn around, Miles. Now we're going to do a song I think you're all going to enjoy. This is an oldie but a goodie called Owner of a Lonely Heart.

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0: The process of making honey starts when adult worker bees fly out of their hive in search of flowers filled with nectar, the main ingredient they need to make honey. Depending on the time of year and the weather outside, worker bees may have to fly for miles before they find the right flowers. Once they finally find their target, the bees use their long straw-like tongue, called a proboscis, to slurp the droplets of nectar out like a slushy. It's swallowed down and stored in a special extra stomach called a crop for safekeeping. As bees fly around slurping nectar from dozens or maybe hundreds of flowers in one hunt, the crop slowly starts to fill up. During the flight home, that belly full of nectar mixes with special proteins in the crop that help keep it from hardening and prep it to become honey. Once they finally make it back to the hive, the weary worker bees spit the nectar back up right into the mouths of the younger, smaller bees who stay in the hive. The nectar is broken down even more inside the younger bees' bellies. Then, once it's ready, the goop is stored away in those hexagon-shaped honeycomb cells you might recognize. Bees then fan the fresh nectar with their wings, drying it out. Once the nectar's water content drops to somewhere between 14% and 18%, it'll finally look and taste like the thick golden goo we know as honey. When the honey is ready, the bees put a lid over the hexagon-shaped compartment. It is made out of beeswax and keeps the compartment sealed, kind of like a little jar of honey. Okay, so that's how bees make honey, and honestly, it's pretty cool. But the next question is, why? What's all that flying and collecting and sealing away of all that honey even for? Well, for much the same reason that you might seal and store away some food for later. Think about it. In the winter months, most places around the world don't have nearly as many flowers in bloom. That means less nectar, which means less food for the bees. But with all that honey stored away for a rainy day, bees can just crack open one of their little hexagon-shaped jars of honey. A single worker bee can only produce about 1/12 of a teaspoon of honey in a lifetime of collecting nectar from flowers. That's not much, but luckily, there can be as many as 60,000 bees in a single colony. All of those bees working together can visit tens of millions of flowers in a day and churn out hundreds of pounds of honey in a single year. 1 pound is 454 grams. That's a lot of honey and a lot of effort. So if you see a bee buzzing around outside, just leave it be. It's probably hard at work. Colossal Questions.
1: Welcome to It Hurts! One of these creatures is thought to possess the world's most painful insect sting. If you were to guess, would it be the ant that forages in rainforest canopies, the bee that protects a hive of delectable honey, or the wasp that paralyzes tarantulas? Let's find out! Ant, bee, and wasp venoms contain a variable cocktail of compounds designed to incite unsavory sensations and even compromise bodily functions. Entomologist Justin O. Schmitz's Sting Pain Index describes and ranks the pain of around 100 kinds of insect stings. One of our three competitors claims the nastiest one. First, let's consider the Western honeybee sting. Schmitz says it's like a flaming match head has landed on your arm and is quenched first with lye and then sulfuric acid. This discomfort is accomplished with venom that's packed with a pain-causing peptide called melatonin and flesh-softening enzymes that disperse the venom. These enzymes may also cause allergic reactions and even lead to fluid buildup in the lungs. Because worker honeybees have barbed stingers that burrow into certain victims, they usually can't sting without leaving part of their bodies behind, which ultimately kills them. Since only the queen bee has the ability to reproduce, a worker bee's self-sacrifice helps ensure that the colony and their genes will prevail. But before they go, they release an alarm pheromone that activates a mass attack and often targets some of the most vulnerable sites on their victim's body. The tarantula hawk wasp's sting is, as Schmidt says, blinding, fierce, shockingly electric, a bolt out of the heavens. Lie down and scream. The sensation might last just 5 agonizing minutes for humans, but it leaves tarantulas, the wasp's preferred target, permanently paralyzed. After the wasp stings a tarantula, aiming for a crucial bundle of nerves, it lays an egg on the immobilized spider. Once hatched, the wasp's larva spends its formative days in the bountiful environment of the tarantula's body, devouring it alive. Aside from paralyzing the tarantula, the wasp's sting doesn't seem to do further harm. This functions to preserve the spider as fresh meat for the wasp's offspring. The rainforest-dwelling bullet ant sting yields pure, intense, brilliant pain, like walking over a flaming bed of charcoal with a 3-inch nail embedded in your heel, according to Schmidt. And this torture often lasts more than 12 hours. A neurotoxic peptide called ponorotoxin that our bodies struggle to degrade is what makes the pain last so long. In addition to agony, ponorotoxin can induce trembling, cold sweats, nausea, vomiting, and even an abnormal heartbeat. The bullet ant is, in fact, crowned with the most painful insect sting. It's thought that they may have evolved such an excruciating defense because they forage in rainforest canopies, loaded with predators looking for proteinaceous snacks. They can't simply jump or fly away, so perhaps they're better off with this reliable, rather off-putting weapon. The tarantula hawk wasp's formidable sting clocks in as the second most painful on the scale, and is likely the reason this wasp has no known predators. Honeybee stings are in the middle of the pain scale. But when many sting simultaneously, what might have felt manageable at first becomes all the more dangerous. In fact, insect stings helped enable the evolution of complex colonies that would otherwise represent an easy feast to predators. Some stinging insects are, of course, more aggressive than others. But most of the time, they only sting us when we provoke them. The truth hurts.

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0: questions.
1: The process of making honey starts when adult worker bees fly out of their hive in search of flowers filled with nectar, the main ingredient they need to make honey. Depending on the time of year and the weather outside, worker bees may have to fly for miles before they find the right flowers. Once they finally find their target, the bees use their long straw-like tongue, called a proboscis, to slurp the droplets of nectar out like a slushy. It's swallowed down and stored in a special extra stomach called a crop for safekeeping. As bees fly around slurping nectar from dozens or maybe hundreds of flowers in one hunt, the crop slowly starts to fill up. During the flight home, that belly full of nectar mixes with special proteins in the crop that help keep it from hardening and prep it to become honey. Once they finally make it back to the hive, the weary worker bees spit the nectar back up right into the mouths of the younger, smaller bees who stay in the hive. The nectar is broken down even more inside the younger bees' bellies. Then, once it's ready, the goop is stored away in those hexagon-shaped honeycomb cells you might recognize. Bees then fan the fresh nectar with their wings, drying it out. Once the nectar's water content drops to somewhere between 14% and 18%, it'll finally look and taste like the thick golden goo we know as honey. When the honey is ready, the bees put a lid over the hexagon-shaped compartment. It is made out of beeswax and keeps the compartment sealed, kind of like a little jar of honey. Okay, so that's how bees make honey, and honestly, it's pretty cool. But the next question is, why? What's all that flying and collecting and sealing away of all that honey even for? Well, for much the same reason that you might seal and store away some food for later. Think about it. In the winter months, most places around the world don't have nearly as many flowers in bloom. That means less nectar, which means less food for the bees. But with all that honey stored away for a rainy day, bees can just crack open one of their little hexagon-shaped jars of honey. A single worker bee can only produce about 1/12 of a teaspoon of honey in a lifetime of collecting nectar from flowers. That's not much, but luckily, there can be as many as 60,000 bees in a single colony. All of those bees working together can visit tens of millions of flowers in a day and churn out hundreds of pounds of honey in a single year. 1 pound is 454 grams. That's a lot of honey and a lot of effort. So if you see a bee buzzing around outside, just leave it be. It's probably hard at work.
0: Colossal questions.
2: Welcome to It Hurts! One of these creatures is thought to possess the world's most painful insect sting. If you were to guess, would it be the ant that forages in rainforest canopies, the bee that protects a hive of delectable honey, or the wasp that paralyzes tarantulas? Let's find out! Ant, bee, and wasp venoms contain a variable cocktail of compounds designed to incite unsavory sensations and even compromise bodily functions. Entomologist Justin O. Schmitz's Sting Pain Index describes and ranks the pain of around 100 kinds of insect stings. One of our three competitors claims the nastiest one. First, let's consider the Western honeybee sting. Schmitz says it's like a flaming match head has landed on your arm and is quenched first with lye and then sulfuric acid. This discomfort is accomplished with venom that's packed with a pain-causing peptide called melatonin and flesh-softening enzymes that disperse the venom. These enzymes may also cause allergic reactions and even lead to fluid buildup in the lungs. Because worker honeybees have barbed stingers that burrow into certain victims, they usually can't sting without leaving part of their bodies behind, which ultimately kills them. Since only the queen bee has the ability to reproduce, a worker bee's self-sacrifice helps ensure that the colony and their genes will prevail. But before they go, they release an alarm pheromone that activates a mass attack and often targets some of the most vulnerable sites on their victim's body. The tarantula hawk wasp's sting is, as Schmidt says, blinding, fierce, shockingly electric, a bolt out of the heavens. Lie down and scream. The sensation might last just 5 agonizing minutes for humans, but it leaves tarantulas, the wasp's preferred target, permanently paralyzed. After the wasp stings a tarantula, aiming for a crucial bundle of nerves, it lays an egg on the immobilized spider. Once hatched, the wasp's larva spends its formative days in the bountiful environment of the tarantula's body, devouring it alive. Aside from paralyzing the tarantula, the wasp's sting doesn't seem to do further harm. This functions to preserve the spider as fresh meat for the wasp's offspring. The rainforest-dwelling bullet ant sting yields pure, intense, brilliant pain, like walking over a flaming bed of charcoal with a 3-inch nail embedded in your heel, according to Schmidt. And this torture often lasts more than 12 hours. A neurotoxic peptide called ponerotoxin that our bodies struggle to degrade is what makes the pain last so long. In addition to agony, ponerotoxin can induce trembling, cold sweats, nausea, vomiting, and even an abnormal heartbeat. The bullet ant is, in fact, crowned with the most painful insect sting. It's thought that they may have evolved such an excruciating defense because they forage in rainforest canopies, loaded with predators looking for proteinaceous snacks. They can't simply jump or fly away, so perhaps they're better off with this reliable, rather off-putting weapon. The tarantula hawk wasp's formidable sting clocks in as the second most painful on the scale, and is likely the reason this wasp has no known predators. Honeybee stings are in the middle of the pain scale. But when many sting simultaneously, what might have felt manageable at first becomes all the more dangerous. In fact, insect stings helped enable the evolution of complex colonies that would otherwise represent an easy feast to predators. Some stinging insects are, of course, more aggressive than others. But most of the time, they only sting us when we provoke them. The truth hurts.

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0: The process of making honey starts when adult worker bees fly out of their hive in search of flowers filled with nectar, the main ingredient they need to make honey. Depending on the time of year and the weather outside, worker bees may have to fly for miles before they find the right flowers. Once they finally find their target, the bees use their long straw-like tongue, called a proboscis, to slurp the droplets of nectar out like a slushy. It's swallowed down and stored in a special extra stomach called a crop for safekeeping. As bees fly around slurping nectar from dozens or maybe hundreds of flowers in one hunt, the crop slowly starts to fill up. During the flight home, that belly full of nectar mixes with special proteins in the crop that help keep it from hardening and prep it to become honey. Once they finally make it back to the hive, the weary worker bees spit the nectar back up right into the mouths of the younger, smaller bees who stay in the hive. The nectar is broken down even more inside the younger bees' bellies. Then, once it's ready, the goop is stored away in those hexagon-shaped honeycomb cells you might recognize. Bees then fan the fresh nectar with their wings, drying it out. Once the nectar's water content drops to somewhere between 14 and 18%, it'll finally look and taste like the thick golden goo we know as honey. When the honey is ready, the bees put a lid over the hexagon-shaped compartment. It is made out of beeswax and keeps the compartment sealed, kind of like a little jar of honey. Okay, so that's how bees make honey, and honestly, it's pretty cool. But the next question is, why? What's all that flying and collecting and sealing away of all that honey even for? Well, for much the same reason that you might seal and store away some food for later. Think about it. In the winter months, most places around the world don't have nearly as many flowers in bloom. That means less nectar, which means less food for the bees. But with all that honey stored away for a rainy day, bees can just crack open one of their little hexagon-shaped jars of honey. A single worker bee can only produce about 1/12 of a teaspoon of honey in a lifetime of collecting nectar from flowers. That's not much, but luckily, there can be as many as 60,000 bees in a single colony. All of those bees working together can visit tens of millions of flowers in a day and churn out hundreds of pounds of honey in a single year. 1 pound is 454 grams. That's a lot of honey and a lot of effort. So if you see a bee buzzing around outside, just leave it be. It's probably hard at work.
1: Welcome to It Hurts! One of these creatures is thought to possess the world's most painful insect sting. If you were to guess, would it be the ant that forages in rainforest canopies, the bee that protects a hive of delectable honey, or the wasp that paralyzes tarantulas? Let's find out! Ant, bee, and wasp venoms contain a variable cocktail of compounds designed to incite unsavory sensations and even compromise bodily functions. Entomologist Justin O. Schmitz's Sting Pain Index describes and ranks the pain of around 100 kinds of insect stings. One of our three competitors claims the nastiest one. First, let's consider the Western honeybee sting. Schmitz says it's like a flaming match head has landed on your arm and is quenched first with lye and then sulfuric acid. This discomfort is accomplished with venom that's packed with a pain-causing peptide called melanin and flesh-softening enzymes that disperse the venom. These enzymes may also cause allergic reactions and even lead to fluid buildup in the lungs. Because worker honeybees have barbed stingers that burrow into certain victims, they usually can't sting without leaving part of their bodies behind, which ultimately kills them. Since only the queen bee has the ability to reproduce, a worker bee's self-sacrifice helps ensure that the colony and their genes will prevail. But before they go, they release an alarm pheromone that activates a mass attack and often targets some of the most vulnerable sites on their victim's body. The tarantula hawk wasp's sting is, as Schmidt says, blinding, fierce, shockingly electric, a bolt out of the heavens. Lie down and scream. The sensation might last just 5 agonizing minutes for humans, but it leaves tarantulas, the wasp's preferred target, permanently paralyzed. After the wasp stings a tarantula, aiming for a crucial bundle of nerves, it lays an egg on the immobilized spider. Once hatched, the wasp's larva spends its formative days in the bountiful environment of the tarantula's body, devouring it alive. Aside from paralyzing the tarantula, the wasp's sting doesn't seem to do further harm. This functions to preserve the spider as fresh meat for the wasp's offspring. The rainforest-dwelling bullet ant sting yields pure, intense, brilliant pain, like walking over a flaming bed of charcoal with a 3-inch nail embedded in your heel, according to Schmidt. And this torture often lasts more than 12 hours. A neurotoxic peptide called ponerotoxin that our bodies struggle to degrade is what makes the pain last so long. In addition to agony, ponerotoxin can induce trembling, cold sweats, nausea, vomiting, and even an abnormal heartbeat. The bullet ant is, in fact, crowned with the most painful insect sting. It's thought that they may have evolved such an excruciating defense because they forage in rainforest canopies, loaded with predators looking for proteinaceous snacks. They can't simply jump or fly away, so perhaps they're better off with this reliable, rather off-putting weapon. The tarantula hawk wasp's formidable sting clocks in as the second most painful on the scale. And it's likely the reason this wasp has no known predators. Honeybee stings are in the middle of the pain scale. But when many sting simultaneously, what might have felt manageable at first becomes all the more dangerous. In fact, insect stings helped enable the evolution of complex colonies that would otherwise represent an easy feast to predators. Some singing insects are, of course, more aggressive than others. But most of the time, they only sting us when we provoke them. The truth hurts.

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When I woke up this morning, all I have was gone again. Late over in the evening, man, now I feel like blowing my horn. Well, now woke up this morning, all I have was gone. Went to the ocean running into the sea. But don't find my baby, somebody gone, sure bury me. Books went to the ocean.

like hour and hour, gonna seem like days. Seems like my baby will stop her whole evil way. It seems like hour.

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0: What if bees went extinct? There are more than 20,000 different species of bees buzzing around all over the world, and those bumbling insects are also perhaps the most important pollinator. Pollinators are bees, butterflies, hummingbirds, and other insects that help to move pollen from one plant to another. Without them, most flowers would have no way to reproduce and make new flowers every year. All that pollinating keeps tons of plant species alive. From 1995 to 2007, the number of bees in the U.S. dropped by about 30% each year. That's double the average. Since 2008, those numbers have leveled out a bit, but they haven't come back up much. That's not good, and it might make you wonder, what's causing all those colonies to collapse? Most experts blame habitat loss and chemical sprays like pesticides and insecticides. Habitat loss happens when an area where bees live is disrupted, making it a tough place for bees to survive. Chemicals like pesticides and insecticides are sprayed on lots of crops all over the world to help control weeds, insects, rodents, or bacteria, anything that could damage the plants. The problem is, oftentimes the chemicals work too well. They don't just take out the pests, but other plants, insects, or animals nearby, like, say, a colony of bees. But no matter the reason, the data is clear. Bee populations are dropping, so this begs the question, what would happen if all of the bees died off? Well, it would be a colossal problem. Why? Well, about one-third of all the food eaten by humans each year comes from plants pollinated by bees: apples, avocados, watermelons, kiwi, cherries, pumpkins, almonds, and lots more. Without bees, these foods would be much harder to grow, and without all that fresh produce, our nutrition would take a nosedive. This would also mean much less food for a slew of other species of insects, animals, and other organisms all the way down the food chain, possibly leading to even more extinctions. Losing all the bees would take lots of our favorite fruits and vegetables off the table, but it probably wouldn't actually cause massive widespread famine. Why? Because the majority of human food still comes from grains like wheat, barley, oats, quinoa, rye, and rice, and grains are pollinated by the wind rather than by bees. So, would humanity survive if all the bees disappeared? Well, we would, but our planet would suffer terribly, and so would our diets. Colossal Questions.
1: The animal kingdom boasts an incredible diversity of eyes. Some rotate independently, while others have squiggly shaped pupils. Some have protective lids, others squirt blood. But which creature has the best sight? Which sees best in the darkness? Which sees the most detail? Which animal sees the most color? And finally, which detects motion the fastest? All eyes take in sensory stimuli in the form of waves of light. To convert these into everything we see, eyes focus incoming light onto photoreceptors. These cells translate light into neural signals and send them to the brain, where they're finally processed. The eyes that see best in darkness are those that capture as much available light as possible. Colossal squids have soccer ball-sized eyes, the largest known in existence. These may help them spot the faint glow of sperm whales as they disturb light-producing organisms. Some fish have eyes that are unique among vertebrates because they use mirrors. For the brown snout spookfish, each eye has an upward-facing lens and a downward-pointing mirror composed of tiny crystal plates that efficiently gather light. They can see up and down simultaneously and may perceive distinct shapes even in the ocean's depths. Back on solid ground, Arctic reindeer have adaptations to deal with months of darkness. The backs of reindeer eyes change color from gold in summer to blue in winter. Their blue-backed eyes are about 1,000 times more sensitive to light. This may allow reindeer to recognize important things in the snow, like urine and lichen. When it comes to the sharpest vision, birds of prey soar above the competition. To capture the most detail, an animal must have lots of photoreceptors in its eye, as well as increased visual processing power. Raptors have an especially deep fovea, a depression in the back of their eye that fits more photoreceptors. So, peregrine falcons have vision that's more than twice as sharp as a human's. They're able to zero in on a rabbit from more than 3 kilometers away. When crowning the creature with the best color vision, the picture gets complicated. Different photoreceptors are sensitive to specific waves of light, meaning the colors we see are largely determined by what kinds of photoreceptors we have. Presumably, the more types of color photoreceptors an animal has, the better its color vision. Dogs have just 2 types, humans have 3, and we're far outdone by some birds, fishes, and insects. Bluebottle butterflies have at least 15 types of photoreceptors. 7 of them are attuned to distinct blues and greens, which researchers think might help them track each other during high-speed chases. Mantis shrimp have a whopping 16 kinds of photoreceptors, with 5 reserved just for the ultraviolet or UV spectrum, which humans can't see. But experiments suggest that the mantis shrimp's ability to discriminate between colors is more limited than you might expect. Exactly how they use their complex eyes is a mystery. Meanwhile, with just 4 kinds of color photoreceptors, goldfish actually excel at discerning subtle differences in shades. Finally, insects have mastered the ability to see the world on the fly. The fastest motion vision requires photoreceptors that quickly sense changes in light and a brain that rapidly processes the information. A movie shot at 24 frames per second gives us the perception of near seamless motion, but insects would see a slideshow. Fly photoreceptors register changes 10 times faster than we do, making them especially hard to catch. These animals have some of the best vision we know of, but there's no winner across the board. Each category has different top contenders, because vision requires trade-offs. So, some eyes are highly specialized, while others, like ours, perform decently in many categories. From eyes the size of soccer balls to those that see in UV, the ways of looking at the world are as varied as the life forms in it.

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0: What if bees went extinct? There are more than 20,000 different species of bees buzzing around all over the world, and those bumbling insects are also perhaps the most important pollinator. Pollinators are bees, butterflies, hummingbirds, and other insects that help to move pollen from one plant to another. Without them, most flowers would have no way to reproduce and make new flowers every year. All that pollinating keeps tons of plant species alive. From 1995 to 2007, the number of bees in the U.S. dropped by about 30% each year. That's double the average. Since 2008, those numbers have leveled out a bit, but they haven't come back up much. That's not good, and it might make you wonder, what's causing all those colonies to collapse? Most experts blame habitat loss and chemical sprays like pesticides and insecticides. Habitat loss happens when an area where bees live is disrupted, making it a tough place for bees to survive. Chemicals like pesticides and insecticides are sprayed on lots of crops all over the world to help control weeds, insects, rodents, or bacteria, anything that could damage the plants. The problem is, oftentimes the chemicals work too well. They don't just take out the pests, but other plants, insects, or animals nearby, like, say, a colony of bees. But no matter the reason, the data is clear. Bee populations are dropping, so this begs the question, what would happen if all of the bees died off? Well, it would be a colossal problem. Why? Well, about one-third of all the food eaten by humans each year comes from plants pollinated by bees: apples, avocados, watermelons, kiwi, cherries, pumpkins, almonds, and lots more. Without bees, these foods would be much harder to grow, and without all that fresh produce, our nutrition would take a nosedive. This would also mean much less food for a slew of other species of insects, animals, and other organisms all the way down the food chain, possibly leading to even more extinctions. Losing all the bees would take lots of our favorite fruits and vegetables off the table, but it probably wouldn't actually cause massive widespread famine. Why? Because the majority of human food still comes from grains like wheat, barley, oats, quinoa, rye, and rice, and grains are pollinated by the wind rather than by bees. So, would humanity survive if all the bees disappeared? Well, we would, but our planet would suffer terribly, and so would our diets.
1: The animal kingdom boasts an incredible diversity of eyes. Some rotate independently, while others have squiggly-shaped pupils. Some have protective lids, others squirt blood. But which creature has the best sight? Which sees best in the darkness? Which sees the most detail? Which animal sees the most color? And finally, which detects motion the fastest? All eyes take in sensory stimuli in the form of waves of light. To convert these into everything we see, eyes focus incoming light onto photoreceptors. These cells translate light into neural signals and send them to the brain, where they're finally processed. The eyes that see best in darkness are those that capture as much available light as possible. Colossal squids have soccer ball-sized eyes, the largest known in existence. These may help them spot the faint glow of sperm whales as they disturb light-producing organisms. Some fish have eyes that are unique among vertebrates because they use mirrors. For the brown snout spookfish, each eye has an upward-facing lens and a downward-pointing mirror composed of tiny crystal plates that efficiently gather light. They can see up and down simultaneously and may perceive distinct shapes even in the ocean's depths. Back on solid ground, Arctic reindeer have adaptations to deal with months of darkness. The backs of reindeer eyes change color from gold in summer to blue in winter. Their blue-backed eyes are about 1,000 times more sensitive to light. This may allow reindeer to recognize important things in the snow, like urine and lichen. When it comes to the sharpest vision, birds of prey soar above the competition. To capture the most detail, an animal must have lots of photoreceptors in its eye, as well as increased visual processing power. Raptors have an especially deep fovea, a depression in the back of their eye that fits more photoreceptors. So, peregrine falcons have vision that's more than twice as sharp as a human's. They're able to zero in on a rabbit from more than 3 kilometers away. When crowning the creature with the best color vision, the picture gets complicated. Different photoreceptors are sensitive to specific waves of light, meaning the colors we see are largely determined by what kinds of photoreceptors we have. Presumably, the more types of color photoreceptors an animal has, the better its color vision. Dogs have just 2 types, humans have 3, and we're far outdone by some birds, fishes, and insects. Bluebottle butterflies have at least 15 types of photoreceptors. 7 of them are attuned to distinct blues and greens, which researchers think might help them track each other during high-speed chases. Mantis shrimp have a whopping 16 kinds of photoreceptors, with 5 reserved just for the ultraviolet or UV spectrum, which humans can't see. But experiments suggest that the mantis shrimp's ability to discriminate between colors is more limited than you might expect. Exactly how they use their complex eyes is a mystery. Meanwhile, with just 4 kinds of color photoreceptors, goldfish actually excel at discerning subtle differences in shades. Finally, insects have mastered the ability to see the world on the fly. The fastest motion vision requires photoreceptors that quickly sense changes in light and a brain that rapidly processes the information. A movie shot at 24 frames per second gives us the perception of near seamless motion, but insects would see a slideshow. Fly photoreceptors register changes 10 times faster than we do, making them especially hard to catch. These animals have some of the best vision we know of, but there's no winner across the board. Each category has different top contenders, because vision requires trade-offs. So, some eyes are highly specialized, while others, like ours, perform decently in many categories. From eyes the size of soccer balls to those that see in UV, the ways of looking at the world are as varied as the life forms in it.

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0: What if bees went extinct? There are more than 20,000 different species of bees buzzing around all over the world, and those bumbling insects are also perhaps the most important pollinator. Pollinators are bees, butterflies, hummingbirds, and other insects that help to move pollen from one plant to another. Without them, most flowers would have no way to reproduce and make new flowers every year. All that pollinating keeps tons of plant species alive. From 1995 to 2007, the number of bees in the U.S. dropped by about 30% each year. That's double the average. Since 2008, those numbers have leveled out a bit, but they haven't come back up much. That's not good, and it might make you wonder, what's causing all those colonies to collapse? Most experts blame habitat loss and chemical sprays like pesticides and insecticides. Habitat loss happens when an area where bees live is disrupted, making it a tough place for bees to survive. Chemicals like pesticides and insecticides are sprayed on lots of crops all over the world to help control weeds, insects, rodents, or bacteria, anything that could damage the plants. The problem is, oftentimes the chemicals work too well. They don't just take out the pests, but other plants, insects, or animals nearby, like, say, a colony of bees. But no matter the reason, the data is clear. Bee populations are dropping, so this begs the question, what would happen if all of the bees died off? Well, it would be a colossal problem. Why? Well, about one-third of all the food eaten by humans each year comes from plants pollinated by bees: apples, avocados, watermelons, kiwi, cherries, pumpkins, almonds, and lots more. Without bees, these foods would be much harder to grow, and without all that fresh produce, our nutrition would take a nosedive. This would also mean much less food for a slew of other species of insects, animals, and other organisms all the way down the food chain, possibly leading to even more extinctions. Losing all the bees would take lots of our favorite fruits and vegetables off the table, but it probably wouldn't actually cause massive widespread famine. Why? Because the majority of human food still comes from grains like wheat, barley, oats, quinoa, rye, and rice, and grains are pollinated by the wind rather than by bees. So, would humanity survive if all the bees disappeared? Well, we would, but our planet would suffer terribly, and so would our diets. Colossal Questions.
1: The animal kingdom boasts an incredible diversity of eyes. Some rotate independently, while others have squiggly-shaped pupils. Some have protective lids, others squirt blood. But which creature has the best sight? Which sees best in the darkness? Which sees the most detail? Which animal sees the most color? And finally, which detects motion the fastest? All eyes take in sensory stimuli in the form of waves of light. To convert these into everything we see, eyes focus incoming light onto photoreceptors. These cells translate light into neural signals and send them to the brain, where they're finally processed. The eyes that see best in darkness are those that capture as much available light as possible. Colossal squids have soccer ball-sized eyes, the largest known in existence. These may help them spot the faint glow of sperm whales as they disturb light-producing organisms. Some fish have eyes that are unique among vertebrates because they use mirrors. For the brown snout spookfish, each eye has an upward-facing lens and a downward-pointing mirror composed of tiny crystal plates that efficiently gather light. They can see up and down simultaneously and may perceive distinct shapes even in the ocean's depths. Back on solid ground, Arctic reindeer have adaptations to deal with months of darkness. The backs of reindeer eyes change color from gold in summer to blue in winter. Their blue-backed eyes are about 1,000 times more sensitive to light. This may allow reindeer to recognize important things in the snow, like urine and lichen. When it comes to the sharpest vision, birds of prey soar above the competition. To capture the most detail, an animal must have lots of photoreceptors in its eye, as well as increased visual processing power. Raptors have an especially deep fovea, a depression in the back of their eye that fits more photoreceptors. So, peregrine falcons have vision that's more than twice as sharp as a human's. They're able to zero in on a rabbit from more than 3 kilometers away. When crowning the creature with the best color vision, the picture gets complicated. Different photoreceptors are sensitive to specific waves of light, meaning the colors we see are largely determined by what kinds of photoreceptors we have. Presumably, the more types of color photoreceptors an animal has, the better its color vision. Dogs have just 2 types, humans have 3, and we're far outdone by some birds, fishes, and insects. Bluebottle butterflies have at least 15 types of photoreceptors. 7 of them are attuned to distinct blues and greens, which researchers think might help them track each other during high-speed chases. Mantis shrimp have a whopping 16 kinds of photoreceptors, with 5 reserved just for the ultraviolet or UV spectrum, which humans can't see. But experiments suggest that the mantis shrimp's ability to discriminate between colors is more limited than you might expect. Exactly how they use their complex eyes is a mystery. Meanwhile, with just 4 kinds of color photoreceptors, goldfish actually excel at discerning subtle differences in shades. Finally, insects have mastered the ability to see the world on the fly. The fastest motion vision requires photoreceptors that quickly sense changes in light and a brain that rapidly processes the information. A movie shot at 24 frames per second gives us the perception of near seamless motion, but insects would see a slideshow. Fly photoreceptors register changes 10 times faster than we do, making them especially hard to catch. These animals have some of the best vision we know of, but there's no winner across the board. Each category has different top contenders, because vision requires trade-offs. So, some eyes are highly specialized, while others, like ours, perform decently in many categories. From eyes the size of soccer balls to those that see in UV, the ways of looking at the world are as varied as the life forms in it.

still with love is a wonderful sight. Being in love is everyone's heart's delight. But that look of love isn't on my face. That enchanted feeling has been replaced

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Learn faster, learn better.

Question. What's the smallest animal ever? In order to answer this question, we first need to decide on an answer to a much more basic question. What is an animal? Seems simple, right? Well, as it turns out, the answer actually gets a bit murky. Scientifically speaking, an animal is any living organism that's made up of multiple cells, eats organic material, breathes oxygen, can move, and can reproduce. Humans fit the bill. We're made up of trillions of different cells, but there are lots of things out there so small that they're made up of just a few cells clumped together. There are some living things out there that are made up of just one single cell, like bacteria. That means they're not considered animals, but prokaryotes instead. That's just a fancy scientific way of saying

0: They're a super basic, single-celled organism. In fact, their cell doesn't even have a nucleus, which is what controls a cell. More complex cells, like animal cells, have a nucleus. Inside that nucleus is all the DNA that helps make us into something much more complex than a single cell. These types of organisms are called eukaryotes. Almost all living organisms you can see on Earth are eukaryotes, including plants and, yes, all animals. In 2011, the smallest known animal was discovered, a jellyfish called Amyxoboas. They can be really small, like less than 9 micrometers long. That's around 1/1000th of an inch. Really tiny. Of course, this is just the smallest animal we currently know about. New discoveries are made all the time, so who knows? Before long, there could be an even smaller critter crawling around somewhere. Okay, so this little jellyfish might technically be the smallest animal we know about today, but it does beg the question, what's the smallest known animal you can actually see with the human eye? The answer to that question is found on the second largest island in the world, New Guinea. That's where scientists, back in 2009, discovered the smallest known vertebrate in the world hopping around the jungle, a tiny little frog called Petephryne amoensis. Cute. The average adult only grows to be about 8 millimeters long from end to end, which is only slightly bigger than the eraser on the back of your pencil. And there you have it, a seemingly simple question with a surprisingly complex answer. So for now, those microscopic little jellyfish will remain the smallest animal on Earth, and our little frog friend will continue to be the world's smallest known vertebrate. That is, until we find something smaller, of course.
1: In the Egyptian Book of the Dead, there's a banishment spell that declares, "Be far from me, O vile cockroach." More than 3,000 years later, we're still trying to oust these insects. But from poison traps to hastily brandished slippers, cockroaches seem to weather just about everything you throw at them. So, what makes cockroaches so hard to kill? There are nearly 5,000 cockroach species. 99% of them live in a range of habitats where they play important ecological roles by recycling dead or decaying organic matter and nourishing other animals. But a couple dozen species adapted to live in close association with humans. German and American cockroaches are among the most common, and they owe their resilience to a combination of physical and chemical adaptations. When it comes to old-fashioned removal methods, they're troublingly tenacious. An American cockroach's sensory hairs or structures pick up subtle air currents and rapidly send signals to its central nervous system. The roach can then turn and sprint away within a few milliseconds, and it's among the fastest invertebrates ever recorded, reaching speeds of up to 50 body lengths per second. This would be the human equivalent of running more than 300 kilometers per hour. And finding a hiding place is no problem. With its flattened, flexible body, an American cockroach can squeeze into spaces less than a quarter of its height. Even if we do land a hit, it can withstand compressive forces of up to 900 times its own weight by distributing the impact along its body. And the cockroach's toughness doesn't end there. Cockroaches can eat a variety of organic matter, including hair, dead skin, adhesives, and paper. This is made possible by an expansive set of digestive enzymes. Cockroaches are able to thrive even in nutrient-poor environments. Roaches often eat decaying foods that are low in nitrogen, an essential component of DNA and proteins. but they survive by storing nitrogen-containing wastes in their bodies and having a resident group of bacteria recycle the nitrogen into useful molecules for them. Meanwhile, German cockroaches will eat their own poop, vomit, and dead or dying colony members without hesitation. An American cockroach will frolic in sewers, consuming excrement and toting microbes like Staphylococcus aureus and E. coli. But they'll rarely suffer any consequences. This is because they're equipped with genes that provide immunity against numerous pathogens. These genes are often duplicated many times over, so when infected, the cockroach's immune system efficiently unleashes many antimicrobial molecules. Cockroaches also have a slew of defenses against pesticides. When a non-resistant roach walks on a surface that's been sprayed with a pyrethroid insecticide, for example, the results will likely be fatal. Once absorbed, the chemical binds to sodium channel proteins, which help propagate nerve impulses. The pyrethroid keeps the sodium channels open, so the nerves fire repeatedly, and soon the cockroach dies. But if a resistant roach is exposed to pyrethroids, it'll be just fine. Genetic mutations have given them sodium channels that the pyrethroids can't bind to. The cockroach also produces more detoxification enzymes, which render the pesticide harmless, and the cockroach simply excretes it as a waste. Because German cockroaches reproduce especially quickly, populations may evolve resistance to a new pesticide within months. So far, they're already resistant to 43 different chemicals. But contrary to popular belief, cockroaches would probably not survive a nuclear apocalypse. Compared with other insects, cockroaches are only mildly tolerant to radiation. They would die near the sites of nuclear explosions and would still be severely compromised miles away. Moreover, disasters that threaten humanity also jeopardize the habitats and buffets we provide roaches. Perhaps the only way to beat them is through our mutual destruction. Or maybe cockroaches would find even more surprising ways to thrive long after we're gone.

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0: questions.
1: What's the smallest animal ever? In order to answer this question, we first need to decide on an answer to a much more basic question. What is an animal? Seems simple, right? Well, as it turns out, the answer actually gets a bit murky. Scientifically speaking, an animal is any living organism that's made up of multiple cells, eats organic material, breathes oxygen, can move, and can reproduce.

0: Humans fit the bill. We're made up of trillions of different cells, but there are lots of things out there so small that they're made up of just a few cells clumped together. There are some living things out there that are made up of just one single cell, like bacteria. That means they're not considered animals, but prokaryotes instead. That's just a fancy scientific way of saying they're a super basic, single-celled organism. In fact, their cell doesn't even have a nucleus, which is what controls a cell. More complex cells, like animal cells, have a nucleus. Inside that nucleus is all the DNA that helps make us into something much more complex than a single cell. These types of organisms are called eukaryotes. Almost all living organisms you can see on Earth are eukaryotes, including plants and, yes, all animals. In 2011, the smallest known animal was discovered, a jellyfish called Amyxoboas. They can be really small, like less than 9 micrometers long. That's around 1/1000th of an inch. Really tiny. Of course, this is just the smallest animal we currently know about. New discoveries are made all the time, so who knows? Before long, there could be an even smaller critter crawling around somewhere. Okay, so this little jellyfish might technically be the smallest animal we know about today, but it does beg the question, what's the smallest known animal you can actually see with the human eye? The answer to that question is found on the second largest island in the world, New Guinea. That's where scientists, back in 2009, discovered the smallest known vertebrate in the world hopping around the jungle, a tiny little frog called Pedophryne amoensis. Cute. The average adult only grows to be about 8 millimeters long from end to end, which is only slightly bigger than the eraser on the back of your pencil. And there you have it, a seemingly simple question with a surprisingly complex answer. So for now, those microscopic little jellyfish will remain the smallest animal on Earth, and our little frog friend will continue to be the world's smallest known vertebrate. That is, until we find something smaller, of course.
1: Colossal Questions.

In the Egyptian Book of the Dead, there's a banishment spell that declares, "Be far from me, O vile cockroach." More than 3,000 years later, we're still trying to oust these insects. But from poison traps to hastily brandished slippers, cockroaches seem to weather just about everything you throw at them. So, what makes cockroaches so hard to kill? There are nearly 5,000 cockroach species. 99% of them live in a range of habitats where they play important ecological roles by recycling dead or decaying organic matter and nourishing other animals. But a couple dozen species adapted to live in close association with humans. German and American cockroaches are among the most common, and they owe their resilience to a combination of physical and chemical adaptations. When it comes to old-fashioned removal methods, they're troublingly tenacious. An American cockroach's sensory hairs or structures pick up subtle air currents and rapidly send signals to its central nervous system. The roach can then turn and sprint away within a few milliseconds, and it's among the fastest invertebrates ever recorded, reaching speeds of up to 50 body lengths per second. This would be the human equivalent of running more than 300 kilometers per hour. And finding a hiding place is no problem. With its flattened, flexible body, an American cockroach can squeeze into spaces less than a quarter of its height. Even if we do land a hit, it can withstand compressive forces of up to 900 times its own weight by distributing the impact along its body. And the cockroach's toughness doesn't end there. Cockroaches can eat a variety of organic matter, including hair, dead skin, adhesives, and paper. This is made possible by an expansive set of digestive enzymes. Cockroaches are able to thrive even in nutrient-poor environments. Roaches often eat decaying foods that are low in nitrogen, an essential component of DNA and proteins. But they survive by storing nitrogen-containing wastes in their bodies and having a resident group of bacteria recycle the nitrogen into useful molecules for them. Meanwhile, German cockroaches will eat their own poop, vomit, and dead or dying colony members without hesitation. An American cockroach will frolic in sewers, consuming excrement and toting microbes like Staphylococcus aureus and E. coli. But they'll rarely suffer any consequences. This is because they're equipped with genes that provide immunity against numerous pathogens. These genes are often duplicated many times over. So when infected, the cockroach's immune system efficiently unleashes many antimicrobial molecules. Cockroaches also have a slew of defenses against pesticides. When a non-resistant roach walks on a surface that's been sprayed with a pyrethroid insecticide, for example, the results will likely be fatal. Once absorbed, the chemical binds to sodium channel proteins, which help propagate nerve impulses. The pyrethroid keeps the sodium channels open, so the nerves fire repeatedly, and soon the cockroach dies. But if a resistant roach is exposed to pyrethroids, it'll be just fine. Genetic mutations have given them sodium channels that the pyrethroids can't bind to. The cockroach also produces more detoxification enzymes, which render the pesticide harmless, and the cockroach simply excretes it as a waste. Because German cockroaches reproduce especially quickly, populations may evolve resistance to a new pesticide within months. So far, they're already resistant to 43 different chemicals. But contrary to popular belief, cockroaches would probably not survive a nuclear apocalypse. Compared with other insects, cockroaches are only mildly tolerant to radiation. They would die near the sites of nuclear explosions and would still be severely compromised miles away. Moreover, disasters that threaten humanity also jeopardize the habitats and buffets we provide roaches. Perhaps the only way to beat them is through our mutual destruction. Or maybe cockroaches would find even more surprising ways to thrive long after we're gone.

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1: What up, Fiat?
0: If you're committed enough, you can make any story work. I once convinced a woman that I was Kevin.

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0: questions.
1: What's the smallest animal ever? In order to answer this question, we first need to decide on an answer to a much more basic question. What is an animal? Seems simple, right? Well, as it turns out, the answer actually gets a bit murky. Scientifically speaking, an animal is any living organism that's made up of multiple cells, eats organic material, breathes oxygen, can move, and can reproduce. Humans fit the bill. We're made up of trillions of different cells, but there are lots of things

0: out there so small that they're made up of just a few cells clumped together. There are some living things out there that are made up of just one single cell, like bacteria. That means they're not considered animals, but prokaryotes instead. That's just a fancy scientific way of saying they're a super basic, single-celled organism. In fact, their cell doesn't even have a nucleus, which is what controls a cell. More complex cells, like animal cells, have a nucleus. Inside that nucleus is all the DNA that helps make us into something much more complex than a single cell. These types of organisms are called eukaryotes. Almost all living organisms you can see on Earth are eukaryotes, including plants and, yes, all animals. In 2011, the smallest known animal was discovered, a jellyfish called Amyxoboas. They can be really small, like less than 9 micrometers long. That's around 1/1000th of an inch. Really tiny. Of course, this is just the smallest animal we currently know about. New discoveries are made all the time, so who knows? Before long, there could be an even smaller critter crawling around somewhere. Okay, so this little jellyfish might technically be the smallest animal we know about today, but it does beg the question, what's the smallest known animal you can actually see with the human eye? The answer to that question is found on the second largest island in the world, New Guinea. That's where scientists, back in 2009, discovered the smallest known vertebrate in the world hopping around the jungle, a tiny little frog called Pedophryne amoensis. Cute. The average adult only grows to be about 8 millimeters long from end to end, which is only slightly bigger than the eraser on the back of your pencil. And there you have it, a seemingly simple question with a surprisingly complex answer. So for now, those microscopic little jellyfish will remain the smallest animal on Earth, and our little frog friend will continue to be the world's smallest known vertebrate. That is, until we find something smaller, of course.
1: Colossal Questions.

In the Egyptian Book of the Dead, there's a banishment spell that declares, "Be far from me, O vile cockroach." More than 3,000 years later, we're still trying to oust these insects. But from poison traps to hastily brandished slippers, cockroaches seem to weather just about everything you throw at them. So, what makes cockroaches so hard to kill? There are nearly 5,000 cockroach species. 99% of them live in a range of habitats where they play important ecological roles by recycling dead or decaying organic matter and nourishing other animals. But a couple dozen species adapted to live in close association with humans. German and American cockroaches are among the most common, and they owe their resilience to a combination of physical and chemical adaptations. When it comes to old-fashioned removal methods, they're troublingly tenacious. An American cockroach's sensory hairs or structures pick up subtle air currents and rapidly send signals to its central nervous system. The roach can then turn and sprint away within a few milliseconds, and it's among the fastest invertebrates ever recorded, reaching speeds of up to 50 body lengths per second. This would be the human equivalent of running more than 300 kilometers per hour. And finding a hiding place is no problem. With its flattened, flexible body, an American cockroach can squeeze into spaces less than a quarter of its height. Even if we do land a hit, it can withstand compressive forces of up to 900 times its own weight by distributing the impact along its body. And the cockroach's toughness doesn't end there. Cockroaches can eat a variety of organic matter, including hair, dead skin, adhesives, and paper. This is made possible by an expansive set of digestive enzymes. Cockroaches are able to thrive even in nutrient-poor environments. Roaches often eat decaying foods that are low in nitrogen, an essential component of DNA and proteins. But they survive by storing nitrogen-containing wastes in their bodies and having a resident group of bacteria recycle the nitrogen into useful molecules for them. Meanwhile, German cockroaches will eat their own poop, vomit, and dead or dying colony members without hesitation. An American cockroach will frolic in sewers, consuming excrement and toting microbes like Staphylococcus aureus and E. coli. But they'll rarely suffer any consequences. This is because they're equipped with genes that provide immunity against numerous pathogens. These genes are often duplicated many times over. So when infected, the cockroach's immune system efficiently unleashes many antimicrobial molecules. Cockroaches also have a slew of defenses against pesticides. When a non-resistant roach walks on a surface that's been sprayed with a pyrethroid insecticide, for example, the results will likely be fatal. Once absorbed, the chemical binds to sodium channel proteins, which help propagate nerve impulses. The pyrethroid keeps the sodium channels open, so the nerves fire repeatedly, and soon the cockroach dies. But if a resistant roach is exposed to pyrethroids, it'll be just fine. Genetic mutations have given them sodium channels that the pyrethroids can't bind to. The cockroach also produces more detoxification enzymes, which render the pesticide harmless, and the cockroach simply excretes it as a waste. Because German cockroaches reproduce especially quickly, populations may evolve resistance to a new pesticide within months. So far, they're already resistant to 43 different chemicals. But contrary to popular belief, cockroaches would probably not survive a nuclear apocalypse. Compared with other insects, cockroaches are only mildly tolerant to radiation. They would die near the sites of nuclear explosions and would still be severely compromised miles away. Moreover, disasters that threaten humanity also jeopardize the habitats and buffets we provide roaches. Perhaps the only way to beat them is through our mutual destruction. Or maybe cockroaches would find even more surprising ways to thrive long after we're gone.

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questions. There's no creature anywhere in the animal kingdom quite like the giraffe, with its big body, black tongue, funky pattern, and a uniquely long neck. But why do giraffes have such long necks? Let's find out on today's episode of Colossal Questions. Giraffes are the tallest land mammal on Earth, with the ability to grow up to 19 feet tall. That's about 5.8 meters. A fully grown adult giraffe's neck can be more than 7 feet long or 2.1 meters. That's taller than almost every professional basketball player. Even though their necks make up almost half of their height, giraffes actually have the same exact number of vertebrae in

0: their necks as us humans with our short, squat little necks. That's right. The necks of humans and giraffes both have 7 vertebrae. What's the difference? Giraffe vertebrae can each be over 10 inches or 25 centimeters long. Ours are a lot smaller than that. Even with the same number of vertebrae, though, a giraffe's neck is way more flexible than a human's. That is mainly to do with how the bones join together. The vertebrae in a giraffe's neck connect by ball and socket joints, like the ones that connect your arms to your shoulders. Flail your arms around, and you'll notice that this kind of joint can move all around pretty easily. The vertebrae that attaches a giraffe's neck to its back also has a ball and socket joint, unlike a human. This gives a giraffe even more flexibility and causes the hump at the base of their neck. Okay, so that's how the unique neck of a giraffe works, but that still doesn't answer the question, why are they so long? Well, zoologists do have a couple theories, but the truth is, those long necks are still something of a mystery, even to the experts. Some think giraffes developed such long necks to compete with other animals for food. So, as the theory goes, giraffes with longer necks are able to eat plants higher up where others can't reach, giving them easy access to lots of healthy food, usually between 7 and 14 feet up or between 2.1 and 4.2 meters. Over time, giraffes with longer necks flourished by eating the higher up leaves, and giraffes with shorter necks eventually died off. Another popular, more modern theory is that giraffes have such long necks because of a special behavior called necking. That's when giraffes fight each other using their necks and heads, swinging their skull around like a club. The longer and thicker a giraffe's neck, the more likely they are to win the fight. And giraffes that are better at necking and winning are more likely to reproduce, making more babies with long, thick necks. So, why do giraffes have such long necks? Well, no one can say for sure, at least not yet. So, if you've got a passion for Earth's most peculiar mammal, get studying, and maybe you can solve the mystery.
1: Colossal Questions.
2: In 2010, a parrot that spoke with the same British accent as his owner went missing. They were reunited 4 years later, but the intervening time left a conspicuous mark. The parrot had lost its British accent and was instead chattering away in Spanish. Parrots and several other birds are the only other animals that produce human speech, and some parrots do it almost uncannily well. How is this possible? Most wild parrots are highly social. They use vocalizations for mating and territorial displays and to coordinate group movements. Some species have flocks that continuously split and fuse, meaning individual parrots must be able to communicate with many others. Parrots use contact calls to interact and stay in touch when others are out of sight. But how exactly they use these calls depends on the species and the size of their flocks. Monk parakeets, for example, live in large colonies and have individualized contact calls that help them stand out. Yellow-naped Amazon parrots, on the other hand, forage in smaller groups that learn and share highly similar contact calls. This need for sophisticated mimicry may partially explain why yellow-naped Amazons and some other parrots can closely imitate a wide range of sounds, including the human voice. So, how does a parrot actually declare that Polly wants a cracker? A person would string these sounds together using their larynx, the organ at the top of their windpipe. It consists of rings of muscles and a vibrating membrane that controls airflow. They finally shape the vocalization into enunciated words using their tongue and lips. For a parrot, however, the sound would originate in its syrinx, located at the base of its windpipe. Many other birds have two vibrating membranes within this organ, but parrots, like us, have just one. As sounds leave the airway, parrots shape them using their tongues and beaks. They can do this because they have especially flexible, powerful tongues that help them manipulate seeds and nuts. And while parrots' beaks are rigid, they have very flexible jaw joints, giving them a lot of control over how wide and how quickly they open their beaks. Like other animals with learned vocalizations, parrot brains contain interconnected regions that allow them to hear, remember, modify, and produce complex sounds. But while songbirds have just one song system in their brains, almost all parrots seem to have an additional circuit. Scientists think that this might give them extra flexibility when it comes to learning the calls of their own species and ours. With this specialized anatomy, parrots can bark, scream, curse, and recite factoids. One intrepid lost parrot managed to get back home after repeating his full name and address to helpful strangers. But these impressive abilities raise another question. Do parrots actually understand what they're saying? When most captive parrots talk, they're likely attempting to form social bonds in the absence of their own species. Many probably have associations with words and may be drawn to ones that elicit certain responses, hence their capacity for profanity. But especially after training, parrots have been observed to say things in the appropriate contexts and assign meaning to words, saying good night at the end of the day, asking for certain treats, or counting and picking objects. One extensively trained African grey parrot named Alex became the first non-human animal to pose an existential question when he asked what color he was. Whether they're belting Beyoncé, headbanging to classic rock, or rattling off curse words at zoo-goers, parrots are constantly astounding us, as they have been for millennia. But our fascination with parrots has also made them vulnerable. Sought by poachers and pet traders while losing their habitats to deforestation, wild populations have decreased dramatically. To truly understand parrots, we need to preserve and study them in the wild.

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0: Hello, you are listening to the Aviation Show. Unfortunately, Ignazi isn't here today, so perhaps I can play a recording. Okay, I'm going to attempt that right now. Let's have a look. Okay. Hello, you're very welcome to another Aviation Show since it's Sunday evening. Here in Central Europe, in Poland to be precise. And Ignacy, welcome back.
1: Hello.
0: How are you today? On this Sunday evening.
1: Very good.
0: Very good. Excellent stuff. So, you remember what we were talking about the last day, about making your own aeroplane, which on the face of it sounds a bit ridiculous, correct?
1: Yes,
0: it's a big project. It's a big commitment. It's not something anybody would do casually, I think.
1: Yes.
0: Yeah, and I would add some, not warnings, maybe some recommendations in there, that unless you're an expert, you should consult an expert during the design stage. Does that make sense?
1: Yes.
0: Yeah, and be prepared for people to laugh at you as well. that's allowed. It's free speech, yeah?
1: Yes.
0: So if they laugh too much, they probably not take you seriously, so that's probably a bad sign, but be prepared for that. So what kind of a person would you talk to, do you think, before you started building?
1: Probably to like a pilot, yeah.
0: Pilot, it would be a good start.
1: Or
0: an aviation
1: constructor, yeah.
0: Aviation engineer of some kind.
1: Yes.
0: That's right. I mean, a lot of people, that's the nice thing about aviation, a lot of people love it so much, they would give their time for free, you know, just to talk to you if you're very nice to them. But definitely it's easier to make a change at the design stage rather than later on. So,
1: yes.
0: Okay. So we will go back over the previous points, maybe get into a little bit more detail than last time. So the main thing is I would make a seaplane.
1: Yes.
0: What is a seaplane?
1: A seaplane.
0: Very
1: is
0: good.
1: A plane that's able to safely land at sea or not at any water.
0: Yeah. Any body of water that's reasonably deep. And when I say reasonably deep,
1: yes.
0: I mean, you're talking centimeters, not meters, because, you know, it's an aeroplane. It doesn't weigh that much. So it's not going to sit too deep in the water. But you're correct. Every aeroplane can land in the water, but seaplanes can take off again after doing that. That's the difference. with all the other ones, they can land once. Seaplanes can safely land and take off again. So it's good for safety, because if you get yourself into trouble, if you make a mistake or something, even over a city, you might be lucky, you might have a river to land in, like Sullenberger years ago in New York, landing in the Hudson, not in a seaplane, but on a conventional aircraft, an Airbus.
1: Yes.
0: you could find yourself in that situation. So if you're in a seaplane, it's much better than being in a conventional aircraft. Good for safety. And also, I would say it's good for your wallet, because you
1: yes.
0: can keep your aeroplane on a lake rather than in a hangar, which is extremely expensive.
1: Yes.
0: Landing in an airport is very, very expensive. Yeah. So that's another thing. Another consideration is the engines. So what did we decide on last day?
1: Motorbike engines.
0: Not any old motorbike engines, of course, but powerful ones, yeah? Powerful
1: yes.
0: ones. I would say we decided on two for, what would you say, for safety, but there's another word for it. What would you say? Not just for safety.
1: Better thrust also.
0: No, but you lose one and you... Redundancy. Redundancy is the word, yeah.
1: Oh, yeah.
0: Redundancy, because the golden rule of redundancy, if you need one, take two. Something like that. So your aircraft should be able to fly on one of the engines you equip it with.
1: Yes.
0: Yeah, not fast perhaps, but it should be able to, you know, get you home at least, or get you to a safe landing site. You may have to divert or whatever. You may feel the need to divert, but one. So yeah, if you need one, get two, something like that. So that's good, you know, good redundancy. And so motorbike engines are, well, they're not so expensive. Not isn't that correct compared to aircraft
1: Yeah.
0: engines? Huge variety available. They're surprisingly powerful for their size and weight.
1: And they are also efficient
0: Yeah.
1: because they don't take so much fuel as
0: They
1: car
0: don't.
1: engines and
0: That's true. Yeah.
1: alpine engines.
0: Motorbikes have really small fuel tanks as a reason for that, yeah. That's it. There's a big touring market for motorbikes, and you know, sometimes these guys who ride these touring motorbikes want to go out into the middle of nowhere, and you can't do that if you're riding a gas guzzler, and you need to stay close to the nearest petrol station. So yeah, they make the engines very efficient. Some of them are surprisingly powerful. So there you go. What horsepower would you recommend for each of them? Any thoughts?
1: 200 or
0: Oh, that's
1: more.
0: very, that's a lot. Yeah, but you want a bit of extra power. 200 each, so 400 in all. Wow, I like
1: Man.
0: that. Okay, go big or go home, right? And
1: Yes.
0: also a big
1: And
0: fuel tank. Yeah.
1: they are cheaper than airplane engines
0: Yeah.
1: that have like 80, 50 horsepower.
0: Exactly. Yes, much cheaper.
1: So
0: Yeah,
1: that.
0: yeah. It's there's no comparison. And another good safety bonus, and a bonus for your wallet as well, is you only need to employ a motorbike engine mechanic to check your engines out. You're always much closer to a motorbike engine mechanic than to an aircraft engine mechanic. It's far more specialized discipline.
1: Yeah.
0: If you want to fly, you know, from, I don't know, from South Africa to Tunisia or something like that, you're far more likely to land close to a motorbike engine mechanic than a aircraft engine mechanic. So, you know, these are important considerations. And yeah, okay, so two engines, and the configuration was rather special, because when a lot of people, when they hear about engine, you put an engine under each wing. But so maybe you could tell us what we decided.
1: So we decided to put both of our engines above
0: Above the wing,
1: their.
0: very good, to get it out,
1: Yes.
0: clear of the water, clear of any spray. Yeah,
1: Yes.
0: above the wing. And
1: And there we would mount one facing front
0: very
1: and
0: good.
1: one facing the back.
0: So they're in the center, and they're in a line. So in line thrust. Yeah.
1: Yes.
0: So half the drag, approximately, because you know they're behind each other. And also, if one fails, you don't get asymmetric drag, which is very serious. In other words, one engine is one propeller, excuse me, rather than the engine. One propeller isn't trying to drag you back. If one propeller fails, so it's a very safe setup. It's very efficient, and I can't think of any downsides, put it that way. Can you think of any?
1: No.
0: No. And the engines will be driven via well, chains, motorbike engine chains, as the motorbikes are supplied with. They might have to be extended, but that's it. They will turn, propeller hubs. Why would you do that? Because quite frankly, the engine needs to be geared down, right? You can't turn these
1: Yes.
0: propellers too fast. The maximum I would spin these propellers would be about 2,000 RPM, because if you spin the propellers too fast, the propeller tip will go faster than the speed of sound. I already said speed of light, and that causes vibration, causes all kinds of problems. So keep that within safe limits. And also throttle back after takeoff, correct? Because
1: Yes.
0: motorbike engines are not designed to be run at full throttle for very long, unlike aircraft engines. It's just something, it's not dangerous, it's just something to bear in mind. Use the engines as they were designed to be used. Another major feature, apart from it being a seaplane, having two engines, we decided on a special, I don't know, elements with which to construct the airframe. Can you remember what we decided on?
1: Ladders.
0: Ladders. Common ordinary ladders. I think a lot of people would sneer at that and say, why ladders? Surely they're far too cheap. Well, doesn't matter. Doesn't matter. The ladders are made from an aluminium alloy. I look it up, but I'm almost sure it's an aluminium alloy because ladders are very, very strong. It's not a sort of soft aluminium. They're extremely strong. They have to be, or the ladder company will get sued. If a rung breaks and somebody dies, it's a clear case that the ladder maker's at
1: Yeah.
0: fault. It's an open and shut case, so they make them strong enough, right? They over-engineer them, if anything, and they're very, widely available. You can even get sliding ladders. You can all do all sorts of things with sliding ladders, like make your wing detachable, for example, because you have a sliding ladder. And that's what we're planning to do. We're planning to make our wings detachable. If you recall, we're planning to have wing stubs in the middle and put our flaps and speed brakes in the wing stubs. And the rest of the wing will simply fold back so you can tow your aircraft wherever you like. Very, very good. Another major design feature we have to mention, can you remember? In the front, beginning with a
1: At
0: C.
1: the canards,
0: Canards.
1: yes.
0: So what are canards? What's the best way to explain canards?
1: Canards, they are smaller
0: Very
1: wings
0: good.
1: that you are always at the front,
0: They are.
1: and it's very safe and
0: Very, very
1: efficient to
0: safe.
1: have them because they stall out first,
0: Exactly.
1: not the main wings.
0: Exactly. So
1: So when
0: yeah.
1: the plane stalls out, it's just for the wing, the front of the aircraft powers down,
0: Yeah.
1: and in a second you regain speed. So,
0: Exactly. It's a
1: yeah,
0: relatively gentle correction.
1: yes.
0: Whereas with the conventional aircraft with no canards, the main wing, because there's only one wing, the main wing stalls and it's a very brutal correction. And if that happens close to the ground,
1: Yes.
0: it can be lethal. In fact, I think it's one of the leading causes of death for, let's say, Sunday pilots, the non-professionals. It's a trap you can fall into. So with canards, apparently, it's almost impossible to stall, even if you try to do it. It's like a challenge or something, because the canards, as you mentioned, they're designed to stall well before the main wing. So there's a slowdown in the air. The air flowing over the canards drops below a critical threshold. There's kind of a slowdown. The lift dies, but only from the canards. That has the effect of pushing the nose down, but relatively gently. There's a relatively gentle correction, and you it's it it corrects itself, basically. Yeah. So the main wing, because of this, the main wing doesn't stall, which is a very good safety feature. Also, we decided to put our, for simplicity, for ease of manufacture, and less, I suppose, to make less complication, we decided to put our elevators and ailerons in the canards. So they're relatively long canards, yes?
1: Yes.
0: Not detachable, because there's control surfaces inside. It'd be a bit complicated. So we decided on using, I know it sounds very amateurish, bicycle, what would they call? Bicycle sprockets and bicycle chains and cables. That's it. So stuff from bicycles to make the main controls to control the elevators close to the fuselage and the ailerons further out from the fuselage. So all everything within the canards.
1: Yes.
0: Very simple control. So the only controls that are far away from the pilots are the ones that sorry, the flaps, the speed brakes, but you control them with levers.
1: And the rudder.
0: Yeah, they're getting to that in a moment, but the levers are located in the main wing over your head. So it's a little bit like a parking brake in a car. You grip them to make adjustments, because you don't need to adjust speed brakes and flaps that much. So we decided that's optimal. Yeah,
1: Yes.
0: and simple as well. So there's no need to locate those controls in front of you, in front of the pilot. He can reach up. And yeah, the rudder, as you said, the rudder is controlled conventionally via rudder pedals, and there's cables going back to the rudder, and that's relatively conventional, except it has to be very strong because the bottom of the rudder goes into the water, because you're controlling a speedboat at the start of the takeoff run if you take off from the water. So it has to be stronger than a normal rudder, correct?
1: Yes.
0: Yeah. Anything else? Anything about you want to say about the undercarriage? Bit something a bit unusual?
1: So the main gear will make stronger,
0: Yes.
1: and that can absorb high pressure. But the front wing,
0: Yeah.
1: it's the front gear
0: Wheel, yeah.
1: will be like just to steer, and also it will be steerable, so on the
0: Steerable,
1: ground you
0: exactly.
1: could
0: Very professional.
1: maneuver
0: Yeah.
1: easier.
0: Exactly. Very, very professional. I think it could be turned using the pilot's feet. We didn't figure out a mechanism, but if it's below the pilot's feet, which it could be, I think that'd be relatively straightforward, yeah? Yeah,
1: Yes.
0: it could be turned directly. You wouldn't need a lot of force, correct?
1: Yes.
0: I think so. I think so. And you can turn something quite accurately with your feet. It's only meant to be you're only meant to maneuver the plane by steering the nose wheel at very, very low speeds, after all. Yeah. So I think your feet are good enough. With the main gear, I would say turning it would be enough, because it only has to be very, very short. Because remember, the propellers, the two of them, are on top of the plane. So the main gear, the one that hits the ground first, can be very, very short. So it just has to be turned around to be
1: Yes.
0: engaged. Yeah. So when it's up, it's turned around and turned into its into some pods either side of the fuselage, which can serve as floats to stop the fuselage from rolling when the fuselage is in the water. And obviously those pods can be made aerodynamic, so it's a pretty aerodynamic setup, which is good, right?
1: Yes.
0: And what size fuel tank did we decide on? Because we want this plane to be a long range.
1: A big one, yes.
0: Big one, 200 liters. Why
1: Yes.
0: not? Go big. I like that. Very good. So we said 200 liters and 200 horsepower each for the engines. Wow. Okay. Why not? Why not? And oh, we decided on another safety feature, that the engine compartments will be separated, one in front of the fuel tank, one behind. And in case of a fire, the compartment can be flooded with carbon through water mixed with surfactant. So you'd make firefighting foam. Again, very cost effective, because you can buy SodaStream CO2 containers very cheaply. So there we go. So yeah, you can have a fancy system to put out your fires. It wouldn't take much doing, I think. There you go. And another feature is, if you wanted to make a quick getaway, if you landed the plane and you wanted to make a quick getaway, remember, as a sliding canopy, might be a bit complicated to climb up and out. How could you escape from the plane frost? Can you remember?
1: Through the front window.
0: Exactly. The windscreen would be, you could pull down two levers and the windscreen would move upwards and outwards, and you could just dive over the nose once you landed to make a quick exit, because you might be carrying 200 liters of fuel. Might want to get away from it. So there you go. A few bruises wouldn't matter in that case, I think. Yeah. So there you go. I think we've more or less covered everything. Oh, can you remember the apart from the ladders, of course, the main material we decided on?
1: Aluminium
0: Our
1: or
0: aluminium in the ladders, but carbon fiber, right?
1: oh
0: To make everything nice and strong and aerodynamic, and a little bit cool looking. I mean, it's homemade, it wouldn't be that cool looking, I'm afraid, but carbon fiber can be cool looking, so it's relatively cheap if you use it yourself. You bring it to an expert to cook it or bake it. I forget the exact terminology, but to set it, let's say, to set it. So yeah, carbon fiber all the way, stronger than steel and much, much lighter. So we go for that for the hull, for the front of the for the front of the wings. I would say all of the canards, because the canards could dip into the water, so they need to be very strong. So yeah, I think we've got everything more or less covered.
1: Yeah.
0: Very good, very good. How much would it cost, you think, in all? Could you put a figure on it?
1: Hmm.
0: If you were to guess.
1: If I were to guess.
0: Yeah, yeah. Get a professional to do the welding, weld the aluminium. Get a professional to set, I think that's the term, the carbon fiber. So you cut it yourself, you shape it yourself, but get a professional to set it. Hmm. Any thoughts? Hmm. How much would the whole thing cost?
1: 30,000
0: zloty.
1: No, $20.
0: That's a big difference.
1: Yeah.
0: I'd say you'd easily be able to do it for 30,000 zloty. I think you'd be surprised. Really?
1: Yeah.
0: Yeah, yeah. Maybe. If you shopped around. Yeah.
1: Yeah.
0: I think so. And gave it time, of course, because you know you're going all the way back to the basics. You have to make every single component that goes into this thing. It's gonna take time. So yeah, it would take time. Everything's primitive. Everything's the you know, the undercarriage is wind up. Everything's wind up, you know.
1: Yeah.
0: Everything's very primitive, and so yeah, you're not including very, very expensive components or anything like that.
1: No,
0: so.
1: Autonomous systems.
0: No. You just have, well, you'd have a pilot, a co-pilot.
1: Yeah.
0: That's autonomous enough. Just hand over and have yourself a nap. I mean, autopilot isn't strictly necessary for a small plane. You know, as long as you have someone beside you, they can be the autopilot. Okay. Yeah. I think we'll leave it at that. Thank you very, very much, Ignazi.
1: Thank
0: very
1: you.
0: Good. Thank you. And please tune in again next week. Thank you. And

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0: questions.
1: There's no creature anywhere in the animal kingdom quite like the giraffe, with its big body, black tongue, funky pattern, and a uniquely long neck. But why do giraffes have such long necks? Let's find out on today's episode of Colossal Questions. Giraffes are the tallest land mammal on Earth, with the ability to grow up to 19 feet tall. That's about 5.8 meters. A fully grown adult giraffe's neck can be more than 7 feet long or 2.1 meters. That's taller than almost every professional basketball player. Even though their necks make up almost half of their height, giraffes actually have the same exact number of vertebrae in their necks as us humans with our short, squat little necks. That's right. The necks of humans and giraffes both have 7 vertebrae. What's the difference? Giraffe vertebrae can each be over 10 inches or 25 centimeters long. Ours are a lot smaller than that. Even with the same number of vertebrae, though, a giraffe's neck is way more flexible than a human's. That is mainly to do with how the bones join together. The vertebrae in a giraffe's neck connect by ball and socket joints, like the ones that connect your arms to your shoulders. Flail your arms around, and you'll notice that this kind of joint can move all around pretty easily. The vertebrae that attaches a giraffe's neck to its back also has a ball and socket joint, unlike a human. This gives a giraffe even more flexibility and causes the hump at the base of their neck. Okay, so that's how the unique neck of a giraffe works, but that still doesn't answer the question. Why are they so long? Well, zoologists do have a couple theories, but the truth is, those long necks are still something of a mystery, even to the experts. Some think giraffes developed such long necks to compete with other animals for food. So, as the theory goes, giraffes with longer necks are able to eat plants higher up where others can't reach, giving them easy access to lots of healthy food, usually between 7 and 14 feet up, or between 2.1 and 4.2 meters. Over time, giraffes with longer necks flourished by eating the higher up leaves, and giraffes with shorter necks eventually died off. Another popular, more modern theory is that giraffes have such long necks because of a special behavior called necking. That's when giraffes fight each other using their necks and heads, swinging their skull around like a club. The longer and thicker a giraffe's neck, the more likely they are to win the fight. And giraffes that are better at necking and winning are more likely to reproduce, making more babies with long, thick necks. So, why do giraffes have such long necks? Well, no one can say for sure, at least not yet. So, if you've got a passion for Earth's most peculiar mammal, get studying, and maybe you can solve the mystery.
0: Colossal Questions.
2: In 2010, a parrot that spoke with the same British accent as his owner went missing. They were reunited 4 years later, but the intervening time left a conspicuous mark. The parrot had lost its British accent and was instead chattering away in Spanish. Parrots and several other birds are the only other animals that produce human speech, and some parrots do it almost uncannily well. How is this possible? Most wild parrots are highly social. They use vocalizations for mating and territorial displays and to coordinate group movements. Some species have flocks that continuously split and fuse, meaning individual parrots must be able to communicate with many others. Parrots use contact calls to interact and stay in touch when others are out of sight. But how exactly they use these calls depends on the species and the size of their flocks. Monk parakeets, for example, live in large colonies and have individualized contact calls that help them stand out. Yellow-naped Amazon parrots, on the other hand, forage in smaller groups that learn and share highly similar contact calls. This need for sophisticated mimicry may partially explain why yellow-naped Amazons and some other parrots can closely imitate a wide range of sounds, including the human voice. So, how does a parrot actually declare that Polly wants a cracker? A person would string these sounds together using their larynx, the organ at the top of their windpipe. It consists of rings of muscles and a vibrating membrane that controls airflow. They finally shape the vocalization into enunciated words using their tongue and lips. For a parrot, however, the sound would originate in its syrinx, located at the base of its windpipe. Many other birds have two vibrating membranes within this organ, but parrots, like us, have just one. As sounds leave the airway, parrots shape them using their tongues and beaks. They can do this because they have especially flexible, powerful tongues that help them manipulate seeds and nuts. And while parrots' beaks are rigid, they have very flexible jaw joints, giving them a lot of control over how wide and how quickly they open their beaks. Like other animals with learned vocalizations, parrot brains contain interconnected regions that allow them to hear, remember, modify, and produce complex sounds. But while songbirds have just one song system in their brains, almost all parrots seem to have an additional circuit. Scientists think that this might give them extra flexibility when it comes to learning the calls of their own species and ours. With this specialized anatomy, parrots can bark, scream, curse, and recite factoids. One intrepid lost parrot managed to get back home after repeating his full name and address to helpful strangers. But these impressive abilities raise another question. Do parrots actually understand what they're saying? When most captive parrots talk, they're likely attempting to form social bonds in the absence of their own species. Many probably have associations with words and may be drawn to ones that elicit certain responses, hence their capacity for profanity. But especially after training, parrots have been observed to say things in the appropriate contexts and assign meaning to words, saying good night at the end of the day, asking for certain treats, or counting and picking objects. One extensively trained African grey parrot named Alex became the first non-human animal to pose an existential question when he asked what color he was. Whether they're belting Beyoncé, headbanging to classic rock, or rattling off curse words at zoo-goers, parrots are constantly astounding us, as they have been for millennia. But our fascination with parrots has also made them vulnerable. Sought by poachers and pet traders while losing their habitats to deforestation, wild populations have decreased dramatically. To truly understand parrots, we need to preserve and study them in the wild.

0: Why do tigers have stripes? It may seem strange, but that bright coat of fur with wavy black stripes that make tigers stand out to us is actually the ideal camouflage for a big jungle predator. You see, those beautiful cats might look orange to us, but to most of the animals they prefer to hunt, well, not so much. You see, most jungle prey can only see a limited range of colors like a colorblind person. That means that to their eyes, the tiger's orange fur is actually green. As you might imagine, that changes everything. It means tigers can hunt while blending into the background. And speaking of blending in, it's not just about the orange. That's where all those iconic stripes come in. The wavy black or brown vertical stripes help to break up the cat's shape and size so that it blends in with trees and tall grasses even better, like a natural camouflage that would make a soldier jealous. All of this camo is key for a hunting tiger. Unlike other predators like lions or wolves, tigers hunt alone without blazing speed or friends to help. It's up to a tiger to sneak their way to survival. Each and every tiger has its own unique pattern of stripes, kind of like a fingerprint. No two are the same. This helps experts track and record population numbers in the wild. Okay, so now that we know that a tiger's orange and black look is actually all about blending in, what about white tigers? It feels like they'd stick out like a sore thumb. Well, the truth is they kinda do. You see, white tigers are actually quite an unusual sight. It's caused by a rare genetic mutation in Bengal tigers that gives them white fur. Both tiger parents must have the rare mutated gene in order for their cub to be born with white fur. Because of this, white tigers are intentionally bred in captivity for zoos, even though white tigers are often unhealthy. Because it's such a rare natural occurrence, there were never more than a few white tigers living in the wild at any one time. In fact, there are no known wild white tigers today. The very last one was spotted in 1958. And if you think about it, that kind of makes sense. A black and white tiger would be much easier to spot sneaking through the jungle, making it harder for them to hunt and survive. So, if you ever find yourself in the middle of a wild jungle and just happen to see a tiger, I guess just be happy you can even see him coming. Colossal Questions.
1: It's the morning of June 12, 1944, and a pigeon named Patty is making an epic 368-kilometer journey. He manages to dodge Nazi falcons, then beats on through stormy weather, flying an average of 79 kilometers per hour for almost 5 hours straight. Paddy's carrying the first news of the D-Day invasion back to England. He wins a medal for gallantry for this accomplishment. Paddy was one of around 250,000 pigeons used by the British during World War II to speedily transport secret messages. In fact, pigeon delivery systems are ancient human practices. Seeing their meat as a protein source and their nitrogen-rich

prove as the perfect fertilizer. Humans brought pigeons into captivity as far back as 10,000 years ago. We then tapped into other traits. Pigeons are naturally speedy and possess a powerful homing instinct that drives them to navigate long distances back to the location they consider home. So we began developing pigeon posts and breeding and training them for racing. In a hobby called pigeon fancying, people selected for traits like head plumage and fabulously feathered feet. As we carried pigeons around the world, they escaped or were released, forming the wild urban flocks we're familiar with today. Pigeons are now one of the most abundant widespread species on the planet, managing to thrive in chaotic cities. They owe their success to an ideal combination of traits, including some that were accentuated by humans. Unlike birds that nest on the ground or in trees, pigeons were originally cliff dwellers. City buildings mimic their natural habitat. And pigeons set a notoriously low bar when it comes to homemaking. Add some sticks to any window ledge or highway overpass, and it's a great spot to raise babies. This unfussiness allows them to live in environments where more specialized species can't. As generalists, pigeons take advantage of urban food waste. With an organ in their throats called a crop, they can gorge themselves when food is available and store some for later. They provide crop milk to their young instead of having to fetch them live food. Chicks grow quickly with this fat and protein-rich meal. If conditions are right, pigeons breed year-round and produce new offspring every 6 weeks. They actually have higher breeding rates in cities because of the abundance of food and shelter. These booming populations attract predators. New York City is home to 1 million pigeons, which support large populations of raptors. But pigeons' aptitude for swift flight, further exploited by being bred for racing, means they're made for high-speed chases. Compared to barn owls, which are a similar size, pigeon wing bones are thicker and more curved, providing extra space for muscle mass. They can reach speeds of 125 kilometers per hour, and their large flocks ensure safety in numbers and more eyes on the lookout. While pigeons play a starring role in urban wildlife, we're not always enthusiastic neighbors. In 1966, New York's Parks Commissioner coined the term rats with wings, and it stuck. Indeed, their poop, which we originally cherished as fertilizer, presents a unique problem. Just one pigeon can leave behind 11 kilograms of acidic excrement per year, which in the United States scales to about $1.1 billion in structural damage annually. Though incidents of infection are rare, this poop can host fungi that are harmful to people if inhaled. They may be numerous, noisy, and a little too keen on your lunch, but the pigeons that swirl around us are evidence of an ancient, ongoing relationship. Their rise to world domination has been a collaborative effort. For better or for worse, we did this to ourselves.

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Why do tigers have stripes? It may seem strange, but that bright coat of fur with wavy black stripes that make tigers stand out to us is actually the ideal camouflage for a big jungle predator. You see, those beautiful cats might look orange to us, but to most of the animals they prefer to hunt, well, not so much. You see, most jungle prey can only see a limited range of colors like a colorblind person. That means that to their eyes, the tiger's orange fur is actually green. As you might imagine, that changes everything. It means tigers can hunt while blending into the background. And speaking of blending in, it's not just about the orange. That's where all those iconic stripes come in. The wavy black or brown vertical stripes help to break up the cat's shape and size so that it blends in with trees and tall grasses even better, like a natural camouflage that would make a soldier jealous. All of this camo is key for a hunting tiger. Unlike other predators like lions or wolves, tigers hunt alone without blazing speed or friends to help. It's up to a tiger to sneak their way to survival. Each and every tiger has its own unique pattern of stripes, kind of like a fingerprint. No two are the same. This helps experts track and record population numbers in the wild. Okay, so now that we know that a tiger's orange and black look is actually all about blending in, what about white tigers? It feels like they'd stick out like a sore thumb. Well, the truth is, they kinda do. You see, white tigers are actually quite an unusual sight. It's caused by a rare genetic mutation in Bengal tigers that gives them white fur. Both tiger parents must have the rare mutated gene in order for their cub to be born with white fur. Because of this, white tigers are intentionally bred in captivity for zoos, even though white tigers are often unhealthy. Because it's such a rare natural occurrence, there were never more than a few white tigers living in the wild at any one time. In fact, there are no known wild white tigers today. The very last one was spotted in 1958. And if you think about it, that kind of makes sense. A black and white tiger

0: would be much easier to spot sneaking through the jungle, making it harder for them to hunt and survive. So, if you ever find yourself in the middle of a wild jungle and just happen to see a tiger, I guess just be happy you can even see him coming.
1: Colossal Questions.
2: It's the morning of June 12th, 1944, and a pigeon named Patty is making an epic 368-kilometer journey. He manages to dodge Nazi falcons, then beats on through stormy weather, flying an average of 79 kilometers per hour for almost 5 hours straight. Patty's carrying the first news of the D-Day invasion back to England. He wins a medal for gallantry for this accomplishment. Patty was one of around 250,000 pigeons used by the British during World War II to speedily transport secret messages. In fact, pigeon delivery systems are ancient human practices. Seeing their meat as a protein source and their nitrogen-rich poop as the perfect fertilizer, humans brought pigeons into captivity as far back as 10,000 years ago. We then tapped into other traits. Pigeons are naturally speedy and possess a powerful homing instinct that drives them to navigate long distances back to the location they consider home. So we began developing pigeon posts and breeding and training them for racing. In a hobby called pigeon fancying, people selected for traits like head plumage and fabulously feathered feet. As we carried pigeons around the world, they escaped or were released, forming the wild urban flocks we're familiar with today. Pigeons are now one of the most abundant widespread species on the planet, managing to thrive in chaotic cities. They owe their success to an ideal combination of traits, including some that were accentuated by humans. Unlike birds that nest on the ground or in trees, pigeons were originally cliff dwellers. City buildings mimic their natural habitat. And pigeons set a notoriously low bar when it comes to homemaking. Add some sticks to any window ledge or highway overpass, and it's a great spot to raise babies. This unfussiness allows them to live in environments where more specialized species can't. As generalists, pigeons take advantage of urban food waste. With an organ in their throats called a crop, they can gorge themselves when food is available and store some for later. They provide crop milk to their young instead of having to fetch them live food. Chicks grow quickly with this fat and protein-rich meal. If conditions are right, pigeons breed year-round and produce new offspring every 6 weeks. They actually have higher breeding rates in cities because of the abundance of food and shelter. These booming populations attract predators. New York City is home to 1 million pigeons, which support large populations of raptors. But pigeons' aptitude for swift flight, further exploited by being bred for racing, means they're made for high-speed chases. Compared to barn owls, which are a similar size, pigeon wing bones are thicker and more curved, providing extra space for muscle mass. They can reach speeds of 125 kilometers per hour, and their large flocks ensure safety in numbers and more eyes on the lookout. While pigeons play a starring role in urban wildlife, we're not always enthusiastic neighbors. In 1966, New York's Parks Commissioner coined the term rats with wings, and it stuck. Indeed, their poop, which we originally cherished as fertilizer, presents a unique problem. Just one pigeon can leave behind 11 kilograms of acidic excrement per year, which in the United States scales to about $1.1 billion in structural damage annually. Though incidents of infection are rare, this poop can host fungi that are harmful to people if inhaled. They may be numerous, noisy, and a little too keen on your lunch, but the pigeons that swirl around us are evidence of an ancient, ongoing relationship. Their rise to world domination has been a collaborative effort. For better or for worse, we did this to ourselves.

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Why do tigers have stripes? It may seem strange, but that bright coat of fur with wavy black stripes that make tigers stand out to us is actually the ideal camouflage for a big jungle predator. You see, those

0: Beautiful cats might look orange to us, but to most of the animals they prefer to hunt, well, not so much. You see, most jungle prey can only see a limited range of colors like a colorblind person. That means that to their eyes, the tiger's orange fur is actually green. As you might imagine, that changes everything. It means tigers can hunt while blending into the background. And speaking of blending in, it's not just about the orange. That's where all those iconic stripes come in. The wavy black or brown vertical stripes help to break up the cat's shape and size so that it blends in with trees and tall grasses even better, like a natural camouflage that would make a soldier jealous. All of this camo is key for a hunting tiger. Unlike other predators like lions or wolves, tigers hunt alone without blazing speed or friends to help. It's up to a tiger to sneak their way to survival. Each and every tiger has its own unique pattern of stripes, kind of like a fingerprint. No two are the same. This helps experts track and record population numbers in the wild. Okay, so now that we know that a tiger's orange and black look is actually all about blending in, what about white tigers? It feels like they'd stick out like a sore thumb. Well, the truth is they kinda do. You see, white tigers are actually quite an unusual sight. It's caused by a rare genetic mutation in Bengal tigers that gives them white fur. Both tiger parents must have the rare mutated gene in order for their cub to be born with white fur. Because of this, white tigers are intentionally bred in captivity for zoos, even though white tigers are often unhealthy. Because it's such a rare natural occurrence, there were never more than a few white tigers living in the wild at any one time. In fact, there are no known wild white tigers today. The very last one was spotted in 1958. And if you think about it, that kind of makes sense. A black and white tiger would be much easier to spot sneaking through the jungle, making it harder for them to hunt and survive. So, if you ever find yourself in the middle of a wild jungle and just happen to see a tiger, I guess just be happy you can even see him coming. Colossal Question.
1: It's the morning of June 12, 1944, and a pigeon named Patty is making an epic 368-kilometer journey. He manages to dodge Nazi falcons, then beats on through stormy weather, flying an average of 79 kilometers per hour for almost 5 hours straight. Paddy's carrying the first news of the D-Day invasion back to England. He wins a medal for gallantry for this accomplishment. Paddy was one of around 250,000 pigeons used by the British during World War II to speedily transport secret messages. In fact, pigeon delivery systems are ancient human practices. Seeing their meat as a protein source and their nitrogen-rich poop as the perfect fertilizer, humans brought pigeons into captivity as far back as 10,000 years ago. We then tapped into other traits. Pigeons are naturally speedy and possess a powerful homing instinct that drives them to navigate long distances back to the location they consider home. So we began developing pigeon posts and breeding and training them for racing. In a hobby called pigeon fancying, people selected for traits like head plumage and fabulously feathered feet. As we carried pigeons around the world, they escaped or were released, forming the wild urban flocks we're familiar with today. Pigeons are now one of the most abundant widespread species on the planet, managing to thrive in chaotic cities. They owe their success to an ideal combination of traits, including some that were accentuated by humans. Unlike birds that nest on the ground or in trees, pigeons were originally cliff dwellers. City buildings mimic their natural habitat. And pigeons set a notoriously low bar when it comes to homemaking. Add some sticks to any window ledge or highway overpass, and it's a great spot to raise babies. This unfussiness allows them to live in environments where more specialized species can't. As generalists, pigeons take advantage of urban food waste. With an organ in their throats called a crop, they can gorge themselves when food is available and store some for later. They provide crop milk to their young instead of having to fetch them live food. Chicks grow quickly with this fat and protein-rich meal. If conditions are right, pigeons breed year-round and produce new offspring every 6 weeks. They actually have higher breeding rates in cities because of the abundance of food and shelter. These booming populations attract predators. New York City is home to 1 million pigeons, which support large populations of raptors. But pigeons' aptitude for swift flight, further exploited by being bred for racing, means they're made for high-speed chases. Compared to barn owls, which are a similar size, pigeon wing bones are thicker and more curved, providing extra space for muscle mass. They can reach speeds of 125 kilometers per hour, and their large flocks ensure safety in numbers and more eyes on the lookout. While pigeons play a starring role in urban wildlife, we're not always enthusiastic neighbors. In 1966, New York's Parks Commissioner coined the term rats with wings, and it stuck. Indeed, their poop, which we originally cherished as fertilizer, presents a unique problem. Just one pigeon can leave behind 11 kilograms of acidic excrement per year, which in the United States scales to about $1.1 billion in structural damage annually. Though incidents of infection are rare, this poop can host fungi that are harmful to people if inhaled. They may be numerous, noisy, and a little too keen on your lunch, but the pigeons that swirl around us are evidence of an ancient, ongoing relationship. Their rise to world domination has been a collaborative effort. For better or for worse, we did this to ourselves.

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Ice cream is maybe the most delicious dessert ever devised, so it'll be extra sweet to try to discover who invented ice cream. Let's find out on today's episode of Colossal Questions. The inventor of ice cream is hard to pin down, and the answer really depends on who you ask. The earliest known version of ice cream dates way back to ancient Greece, when Athenians would buy a mixture of snow, fruit, and honey from city markets. But ice and honey isn't exactly ice cream. So the next possible origin of ice cream takes us to ancient China. In those days, ice desserts were reserved for the most important people in Chinese society. Some stories claim that the Chinese King Tang of Shang had 94 men on hand just to bring him fresh ice daily. The king would use the ice to make an early version of Chinese ice cream called kumis. But kumis, like the ancient Greek snow cones, is really only an ancestor of ice cream, not the real deal. So, who invented ice cream as we know it today? The next stop on our search is ancient Rome. Like in China, ice desserts were considered to be a luxury by the Romans. Some stories claim that the Roman Emperor Nero would have snow collected from mountains and mixed with nectar, fruit pulp, and honey. Fast forward over 1,000 years, past the Dark Ages, the Crusades, and all sorts of other weird stuff, to the 1630s, during the reign of King Charles I of England. Unconfirmed stories say that he was so impressed by the frozen snow that he gave his ice cream maker a lifetime salary to keep the recipe a royal secret. The earliest known English ice cream recipes are from a cookbook published in 1718.

0: Quaker colonists from England introduced their own ice cream recipes to the United States. Ben Franklin, George Washington, and Thomas Jefferson were all known to love ice cream. Records show that George Washington spent about $200 on ice cream alone in the summer of 1790. That's about $5,000 in today's money. So, who invented ice cream? Well, your guess is as good as mine. In reality, ice cream, like all the best recipes, evolved over time because people made it over and over again until they landed on the absolute perfect treat. And now you know that no one person invented ice cream.
1: Six-Minute English from bbclearningenglish.com.
2: Hello, this is 6 Minute English from BBC Learning English. I'm Sam.
3: And I'm Rob.
2: When someone feels sad or in a bad mood, they often try to feel better by eating their favourite food. I usually go for a peanut butter sandwich myself. Do you have a favourite comfort food, Rob?
3: Maybe a cream chocolate eclair. Comfort food is a type of emotional eating. Eating lots of food because we feel sad, not because we're hungry. But unfortunately, most comfort food is high in carbohydrates and sugar, and after a few minutes, it leaves us feeling even worse than before.
2: Today, scientific research into the relationship between what we eat and how we feel is growing. In this programme, we'll be investigating the connection between our food and our mood. We'll hear how healthy eating makes us feel better, and of course, we'll be learning some new vocabulary as well.
3: Great. But first, I have a question for you, Sam. People who link what we eat with how we feel make a simple argument. The food you eat supplies nutrients and energy to the brain, and the brain controls our emotions. Now, that might sound simplistic, but the brain is a vital link in the connection between food and our mood. So, Sam, my question is, how much of the body's total energy is used up by the brain? Is it A, 10%? B, 20%, or C, 30%?
2: That's a good question. I'll say it's A, 10%.
3: Right. Well, I'll reveal the answer later in the programme. Emotional eating is often caused by feelings of depression, anxiety, or stress. Chef Danny Edwards, who has suffered with depression, works in one of the most stressful places imaginable, a busy restaurant kitchen. BBC World Service programme The Food Chain asked Danny about his eating habits at work.
4: Actually, when you're working in a kitchen environment for long periods, your appetite can become suppressed because you sometimes don't want to eat or you don't feel like you can stop and eat and all of that. So it very often is grabbing something on the go, which obviously, as we know, is not great for us. So you go for something that's quick. So hence why a lot of chefs have quite a bad diet.
2: Even though he's surrounded by food, Danny says that working under stress actually decreases his appetite, the feeling that you want to eat food. In a busy kitchen, there's no time for a sit-down meal, so Danny has to grab and go, take something quickly because he doesn't have much time, although he knows this isn't very healthy.
3: So when even chefs have a difficult relationship with food, what about the rest of us? Professor Felice Jacka is an expert in nutritional psychiatry. She studied the effect of eating a healthy diet. Foods such as fresh fruit and vegetables, whole grain cereals and olive oil on people suffering depression. Professor Jacka found that the patients whose mental health improved were the same patients who had also improved their diet.
2: But Professor Jacka's ideas were not accepted by everyone. Here she explains to Jordan Dunbar, presenter of BBC World Service's The Food Chain, about the opposition her study faced from other doctors.
5: So I proposed to do this for my PhD study, and everyone thought I was a bit bananas, you know, and there was quite a bit of, I guess, eye rolling maybe. I'm not surprised by that because the discipline of psychiatry was very medication and brain focused.
6: What did people say in the field? Were they sceptical?
5: Oh, hugely sceptical and sometimes very patronising. But this again comes from the fact that general practitioners, psychiatrists, medical specialists get almost no nutrition training through all those years of study.
3: When Professor Jacker investigated the link between food and mood, her colleagues thought she was bananas, a slang word meaning silly or crazy. They rolled their eyes, a phrase which describes the gesture of turning your eyes upwards to express annoyance, boredom, or disbelief.
2: Other colleagues were patronising. They behaved towards her as if she were stupid or unimportant. Professor Jacker thinks this is because most doctors have little or no training about nutrition and the effect of food on mental health. But her groundbreaking research, named the Smile Trial, has been successfully repeated elsewhere, clearly showing the link between eating well and feeling good.
3: So the next time you're feeling down and your brain is calling out for a donut, you might be better eating an apple instead. And speaking of brain, Sam, it's time to reveal the answer to my question.
2: Aha, yes, you asked me how much of the body's energy is used up by the brain. And I guessed it was 10%.
3: Well, I'm afraid you are wrong. In fact, around 20% of the body's energy goes to feeding the brain, even though it only makes up 2% of our total body weight. OK, let's recap the vocabulary we've learned from our discussion about emotional eating. That's eating too much food because of how you feel, not because you're hungry.
2: Appetite is the desire to eat food.
3: If you grab and go, you take something quickly because you don't have much time.
2: Calling someone bananas is slang for silly or crazy.
3: If you roll your eyes, you move your eyes upwards to show you feel annoyed, bored, or don't believe what someone is telling you.
2: And finally, if someone is patronising you, they speak or behave towards you as if you were stupid or unimportant. That's the end of our programme. Don't forget to join us again soon for more topical discussion and useful vocabulary here at 6 Minute English. Bye, everyone.
3: Bye-bye.

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Ice cream is maybe the most delicious dessert ever devised, so it'll be extra sweet to try to discover who invented ice cream. Let's find out on today's episode.

0: In those days, iced desserts were reserved for the most important people in Chinese society. Some stories claim that the Chinese King Tang of Shang had 94 men on hand just to bring him fresh ice daily. The king would use the ice to make an early version of Chinese ice cream called kumis. But kumis, like the ancient Greek snow cones, is really only an ancestor of ice cream, not the real deal. So, who invented ice cream as we know it today? The next stop on our search is ancient Rome. Like in China, iced desserts were considered to be a luxury by the Romans. Some stories claim that the Roman Emperor Nero would have snow collected from mountains and mixed with nectar, fruit pulp, and honey. Fast forward over 1,000 years, past the Dark Ages, the Crusades, and all sorts of other weird stuff, to the 1630s, during the reign of King Charles I of England. Unconfirmed stories say that he was so impressed by the frozen snow that he gave his ice cream maker a lifetime salary to keep the recipe a royal secret. The earliest known English ice cream recipes are from a cookbook published in 1718. Quaker colonists from England introduced their own ice cream recipes to the United States. Ben Franklin, George Washington, and Thomas Jefferson were all known to love ice cream. Records show that George Washington spent about $200 on ice cream alone in the summer of 1790. That's about $5,000 in today's money. So, who invented ice cream? Well, your guess is as good as mine. In reality, ice cream, like all the best recipes, evolved over time because people made it over and over again until they landed on the absolute perfect treat. And now you know that no one person invented ice cream.
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2: Hello, this is 6 Minute English from BBC Learning English. I'm Sam.
3: And I'm Rob.
2: When someone feels sad or in a bad mood, they often try to feel better by eating their favourite food. I usually go for a peanut butter sandwich myself. Do you have a favourite comfort food, Rob?
3: Maybe a cream chocolate eclair. Comfort food is a type of emotional eating. Eating lots of food because we feel sad, not because we're hungry. But unfortunately, most comfort food is high in carbohydrates and sugar, and after a few minutes, it leaves us feeling even worse than before.
2: Today, scientific research into the relationship between what we eat and how we feel is growing. In this programme, we'll be investigating the connection between our food and our mood. We'll hear how healthy eating makes us feel better, and of course, we'll be learning some new vocabulary as well.
3: Great. But first, I have a question for you, Sam. People who link what we eat with how we feel make a simple argument. The food you eat supplies nutrients and energy to the brain, and the brain controls our emotions. Now, that might sound simplistic, but the brain is a vital link in the connection between food and our mood. So, Sam, my question is, how much of the body's total energy is used up by the brain? Is it A, 10%? B, 20%, or C, 30%?
2: That's a good question. I'll say it's A, 10%.
3: Right, well, I'll reveal the answer later in the programme. Emotional eating is often caused by feelings of depression, anxiety, or stress. Chef Danny Edwards, who has suffered with depression, works in one of the most stressful places imaginable, a busy restaurant kitchen. BBC World Service programme The Food Chain asked Danny about his eating habits at work.
4: Actually, when you're working in a kitchen environment for long periods, your appetite can become suppressed because you sometimes don't want to eat or you don't feel like you can stop and eat and all of that. So it very often is grabbing something on the go, which obviously, as we know, is not great for us. So you go for something that's quick. So hence why a lot of chefs have quite a bad diet.
2: Even though he's surrounded by food, Danny says that working under stress actually decreases his appetite, the feeling that you want to eat food. In a busy kitchen,

0: There's no time for a sit-down meal, so Danny has to grab and go. Take something quickly because he doesn't have much time, although he knows this isn't very healthy.
1: So when even chefs have a difficult relationship with food, what about the rest of us? Professor Felice Jacka is an expert in nutritional psychiatry. She studied the effect of eating a healthy diet. Foods such as fresh fruit and vegetables, whole grain cereals and olive oil on people suffering depression. Professor Jacka found that the patients whose mental health improved were the same patients who had also improved their diet.
0: But Professor Jacka's ideas were not accepted by everyone. Here she explains to Jordan Dunbar, presenter of BBC World Service's The Food Chain, about the opposition her study faced from other doctors.
2: So I proposed to do this for my PhD study, and everyone thought I was a bit bananas, you know, and there was quite a bit of, I guess, eye rolling maybe. I'm not surprised by that because the discipline of psychiatry was very medication and brain focused.
3: What did people say in the field? Were they skeptical?
2: Oh, hugely skeptical and sometimes very patronising. But this again comes from the fact that general practitioners, psychiatrists, medical specialists get almost no nutrition training through all those years of study.
1: When Professor Jacka investigated the link between food and mood, her colleagues thought she was bananas, a slang word meaning silly or crazy. They rolled their eyes, a phrase which describes the gesture of turning your eyes upwards to express annoyance, boredom, or disbelief.
0: Other colleagues were patronising. They behaved towards her as if she were stupid or unimportant. Professor Jacka thinks this is because most doctors have little or no training about nutrition and the effect of food on mental health. But her groundbreaking research, named The Smile Trial, has been successfully repeated elsewhere, clearly showing the link between eating well and feeling good.
1: So the next time you're feeling down and your brain is calling out for a donut, you might be better eating an apple instead. And speaking of brain, Sam, it's time to reveal the answer to my question.
0: Aha, yes, you asked me how much of the body's energy is used up by the brain. And I guessed it was 10%.
1: Well, I'm afraid you are wrong. In fact, around 20% of the body's energy goes to feeding the brain, even though it only makes up 2% of our total body weight. Okay, let's recap the vocabulary we've learned from our discussion about emotional eating. That's eating too much food because of how you feel, not because you're hungry.
0: Appetite is the desire to eat food.
1: If you grab and go, you take something quickly because you don't have much time.
0: Calling someone bananas is slang for silly or crazy.
1: If you roll your eyes, you move your eyes upwards to show you feel annoyed, bored, or don't believe what someone is telling you.
0: And finally, if someone is patronising you, they speak or behave towards you as if you were stupid or unimportant. That's the end of our programme. Don't forget to join us again soon for more topical discussion and useful vocabulary here at 6 Minute English. Bye, everyone.
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